0: like them.
1: That's all ahead on The World.
2: Live from NPR News in Washington, I'm Ryland Barton. Israel and Lebanon have agreed to renew a ceasefire. The plan creates a number of what a joint statement calls pilot security zones inside Lebanon, where Hezbollah militants would be banned. It's not clear how the zones would be created, but the agreement calls for the Lebanese army to take full control of those areas. This week, Iranian state news agencies said Iran had stopped communicating with mediators brokering a ceasefire with the U.S. because of Israel's incursion into Lebanon. A bipartisan majority in the Republican-led House has voted to end the war with Iran. NPR's Claudia Grisales reports this was the clearest rebuke yet of President Trump's handling of the conflict and the subsequent fallout.
3: New York Democrat Gregory Meeks helped force the vote to end the Iran war that's now 90 days in. He thanked the five Republicans who joined Democrats to get the war powers resolution over the finish line.
4: We're at the point where you have to put people, the American people, over politics.
3: One of those Republicans, Pennsylvania's Brian Fitzpatrick, argued once the conflict passed the 60-day mark, it violated the War Powers Act.
5: I follow the law. People have a hard time being consistent around here. They apply different rules to different presidents, different wars, different eras. The law is the law.
3: For now, the vote remains symbolic. Even if it were to pass in the Senate too, Trump would be able to veto it. Claudia DeSalis, NPR News, the Capitol.
2: The Senate is debating legislation to fund immigration enforcement agencies after weeks of delay. It comes after Republican leaders stripped $1 billion in funding for White House security and President Trump's ballroom that had been included in an earlier draft. But there are still concerns over a proposed anti-weaponization fund for Trump's allies, which Acting Attorney General Todd Blanche said yesterday was not moving forward, but Trump suggested today could be resurrected. Democrats and some Republicans have said they won't support the measures. Copper prices are near an all-time high, in part because of the AI data center boom. That means copper wire theft has been on the rise, too, as NPR's John Ruich reports.
6: The phone company AT&T says it counted more than 10,400 incidents of copper wire theft last year, some 4,000 of which were in California. In Northern California this year, the company says the numbers are up sharply. AT&T West President Susan Santana says the company has been bolting down manholes, putting alarms in spans of wire, hiring security guards, and is even offering money for information that leads to arrests. The company runs a legacy copper wire network that she says serves only about 3% of its customers. AT&T is hoping to shift customers to other options, although it says state law is holding it back. AT&T recently filed suit against California to be able to wind down its century-old copper wire network and take away a big target of would-be copper thieves. John Ruich, NPR News.
2: Oil prices rose following the latest threats to the U.S.-Iran ceasefire. 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
8: For NPR News in the Twin Cities, I'm Elena C. The search for a new police chief in Minneapolis will take about 6 months, according to Community Safety Commissioner Todd Barnett. He said the search will be national, although he is open to internal candidates. First Precinct Inspector Bill Peterson will serve as interim chief and said he is not interested in the permanent job. Communities United Against Police Brutality President Michelle Gross says she'd like to see community members allowed to interview candidates early in the process. She's skeptical that internal candidates will bring the necessary reforms to the department.
9: What we really need in this department is a change in culture, and that can't happen with people that are just so, again, steeped in the culture that we have now.
8: Former Chief Brian O'Hara resigned last week after investigators found that he'd likely interfered with an investigation last year into his conduct. The Minnesota Star Tribune says it plans to cut about 15% of its staff through buyouts and layoffs. In a message to staff yesterday, publisher Steve Grove called it a difficult decision, but one he says is needed to grow as a digital media company. Grove also said the Star Tribune, which has been owned by Glenn Taylor since 2014, is exploring a new ownership model that could potentially place the for-profit newsroom under ownership of a nonprofit foundation. Thunderstorms are forecast to develop over the Dakotas this evening and push east into Minnesota. NPR meteorologist Fenn Sungard says there is a slight risk, a level 2 out of 5, for severe storms tonight in western parts of the state.
0: The main threats would be some wind and large hail, because this could be a line that bows out and produces wind gusts. It does look as though it weakens, though, substantially as it moves east. So probably leftover showers and thunderstorms late in the night, early in the morning for the Twin Cities and eastern Minnesota, with very little risk of any severe weather.
8: Sven says more storms are possible across the region tomorrow and Friday, with a chance for scattered strong storms in central and southern Minnesota. 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
10: This is The World. I'm Marco Werman.
11: And I'm Carolyn Beeler. Thank you for joining us on this Wednesday. We start today in Kenya, where U.S. officials plan to establish a quarantine facility to monitor Americans who may have been exposed to Ebola in the Democratic Republic of Congo.
10: In Kenya, the proposal is facing growing backlash. On Monday in Nanyuki, the town closest to the military airbase set to host the facility, hundreds of protesters marched demanding the plan be scrapped. Two people were killed during those protests. And yesterday, a Kenyan court temporarily blocked construction of the quarantine unit for at least 3 weeks. Earlier today, I spoke with Joy Karigia, a journalist in Nairobi who's been following the story.
12: Our president, William Ruto, said in a media interview, once this request came in, he really welcomed it without hesitation. Some of the reasons that he gave was that, you know, because Kenya is committed to fostering its partnership with the U.S. and will not turn its back right now when this opportunity to combat a high-risk disease. And that Kenya cannot ignore the potential risks of this virus, you know, spreading beyond the two countries where it has been reported and detected, which is the DRC and Uganda.
10: Well, indeed, President Ruto says President Trump called on him to support the construction of this facility, and he agreed.
13: When President Trump asked the government of Kenya to support them by having a center in Laikipia Air Base, I gave the okay, because it was an agreement and a partnership with friends who have worked with Kenya for 30, 40 years.
10: Joy, Ruto's critics say he's bowed under U.S. pressure, correct?
12: Yes. And one of the things that has happened was that we have the High Court, which has temporarily stopped the government from establishing this facility under any agreement, whether it's the U.S. or any other foreign government or agency. And one of the things that, you know, the court has demanded to be done is the government to be able to make public this agreement, because at this particular point, it doesn't seem like people really know what this agreement is about, other than what the government is telling us. And despite this court order, it's not the first order that the government has actually ignored or just refused to comply with. This is something, it's a pattern that has been happening. So actually, the cabinet secretary for health during parliament today, he mentioned that, you know, this particular situation does not need any public participation. They will proceed as planned, and they don't need the input from the citizens.
10: So let's get back to the quarantine facility in Nanyuki at the Laikipia Air Base. Whom is it exactly designed to monitor, both U.S. citizens and Kenyans?
12: Kenyans believed that this was created for just the American nationals. But the government has come out and said that, you know, this facility is going to serve both Kenyan and American nationals, and also like personnel operating in like high risk regions. But, you know, the complaints that Kenyans are making is that if America does not want this disease in their country, why is it that we, our government, would want to have this disease in our country?
10: The Kenyan government can say these facilities are for Kenyans, but can they guarantee that?
12: They may say one thing, and then when, you know, God forbid this situation actually gets to Kenya, then we see a completely different thing. So I think for us right now, the public trust is a bit shaky. If the High Court has stopped this, then why are we still proceeding with building this facility? Then we definitely do have a problem. The public trust is non-existent at this point.
10: Joy, as you said, people in Nanyuki are very concerned because this is going to be there, and they turned out in the streets to protest. Fatalities ensued. I've been to Nanyuki. It's a medium-sized town, but relatively quiet. So this news really must have been shocking to the people there.
12: Very shocking, very shocking. And the fact that they were not asked, it doesn't seem like anybody even talked to them. I mean, as much as the government says they're prepared, when you look at our health sector, we're struggling with some of those things. When you look at some of the situations in our public hospitals, we've had cases where, you know, doctors are complaining that they don't have even gloves to handle medical cases at the hospital. Painkillers are missing in some of those hospitals. It does not give us any confidence in the government handling this situation. So when you look at a situation like this, where we are talking about a deadly virus, one that we've never seen in this country, we are wondering where, in a country where people are at one point in time even sharing beds in a hospital, how are we going to handle such a situation? And I know there has been pushback even by the doctors themselves. One of the unions for doctors came out with a statement and said that they're not going to allow this to happen. So, you know, it seems like it's just the government that wants this thing, but all these other people don't want it. And if the US government said they don't want this in their country, why do we want it in our own country?
10: So from the U.S. perspective, we can turn to comments from Dr. Mehmet Oz, the U.S. administrator at the Centers for Medicare and Medicaid Service. He says Kenya is a logical site for the facility because of its proximity to the DRC, where the current Ebola outbreak is centered. Here's Oz speaking to reporters yesterday.
14: The main issue with having a facility close to the Democratic Republic of the Congo is if a patient is sick. Again, I'll speak as a heart doctor. I want to take the patient to the OR that's right next door to the room they're sick in, not to the building next to them or to three buildings two blocks away, because that time is precious to us. You have a golden hour in many of these instances around trauma, but for illnesses, it's also relatively short.
10: Just a clarification to Dr. Oz's metaphor there. Kenya is not right next door to the DRC. There's Uganda, Rwanda, Burundi, and Tanzania that are contiguous to the DRC. Be that as it may, many Kenyans say the facility puts them at risk. What reasons do they give?
12: One of the things that the president said is that we cannot ignore this, that there is a possibility that this virus will cross over to our country. It's really about our preparedness should this thing cross over, because people are traveling and, you know, across the borders, people are coming in and out. So again, I go back to the issue of public trust. The government has not really done very well. You know, the gap between the government and its citizen now, right now, it's so huge. Kenyans do not trust the government at all at this particular point.
10: So Kenya's high court yesterday effectively blocked the plan from going forward by at least 3 weeks. But Joy, you say things are still pressing ahead with the quarantine facility and the rest of the project, including 23 other facilities. What will happen next?
12: We're all waiting at this particular point. The public outcry is huge. Online, there are so many complaints. It's a discussion every single day in media and everywhere. So I think the more the government continues to push away Kenyans or not listen to what they're saying, that presents a very big, big problem.
10: That was journalist Joy Karigia, who is based in Nairobi.
11: There are roughly 415,000 African elephants alive today. Their population has been devastated by poachers and habitat loss. Most of these endangered giants live in nature reserves in southern Africa. There are three living in a zoo in Johannesburg, South Africa, and they are currently at the center of a court battle to determine their future. Reporter Elna Schutz in Johannesburg has more.
15: Are you scared?
16: Follow.
17: For groups of school children and adults alike, this enclosure is clearly one of the big highlights at Johannesburg Zoo.
18: It's an elephant, look. Come, Nana. Why, it's coming.
17: I've never been quite this close to an elephant. Only a foot or two away from me, he reaches out his trunk through the enclosure fence to the particularly green patch of twigs at my feet. If you listen really carefully, you can hear him pull the branch inside for a snack. This might be Lami, who has lived her whole life in the zoo. After her partner, Kinkle, died in 2018, some friends were brought in. So it could also be Mopane or Ramadiba. There are some patches of mud and water, piles of feed, and some inside space. At this moment, the elephant looks happy and beautiful. But some of the world's premier elephant researchers say looks are deceiving.
15: After 7 years of tireless advocacy, evidence gathering, and legal intervention, this application represents another necessary step towards securing a life of dignity for elephants Lami, Mopane, and Ramadiba.
17: This is Megan Carr, the spokesperson for the EMS Foundation, an organization devoted to the welfare of wild animals. It is one of several groups that brought a case to the Pretoria High Court, asking for the three elephants' immediate release. In a voice memo, Carr told me that international elephant specialists agree that all the elephants suffer from depression and stress.
15: The expert testimony provided by the elephant experts of the Pro Elephant Network demonstrates that continued confinement in the Johannesburg Zoo is unconscionable, unconstitutional, and fundamentally detrimental to the well-being of these sentient animals.
17: The court papers explain that the enclosure is not much bigger than a soccer field and relatively barren, without the extensive shade and mud pools elephants typically need. Lami appears to be in poor physical condition, and there have been worrying incidents, like when she was hurt after another elephant pushed her into the enclosure moat. Ramadiba was observed banging his head against poles in a self-harming behavior. One expert said that this is what a totally depressed, broken elephant looks like. The idea has made it into headlines.
16: Animal welfare groups claiming the animals are depressed and living in unsuitable conditions. Experts are expected to present evidence of psychological distress and abnormal behavior.
17: They contend that elephants are just not a species that adapts well to life in captivity, so keeping elephants in zoos must end. And after observing how long visitors stay to watch Lami, usually only a few minutes at most, the experts claim that the idea that a zoo elephant is a crucial education ambassador is false. The Johannesburg Zoo unsurprisingly disagrees. Spokesperson Jenny Moodley reads a statement assuring people that the three pachyderms are well cared for.
19: The zoo is once again happy to report and confirm that Lami, Ramadiba and Mopane are well taken care of by the zoo, the dedicated elephant team and its staff, all of whom remain committed to caring for and providing for the elephants and to act in their best interests.
17: Moodley says that their three animals are important educational tools for people in the city, especially those who may otherwise never see an elephant.
19: The elephants are well loved by the zoo's visitors, are exceedingly endeared by the public at large, both local and abroad.
17: One key issue in the court case is whether release is even an option. Moodley points to the case of Tandora as a cautionary tale. The elephant lived in captivity for 23 years before being released from the Bloemfontein Zoo in 2013, then sadly died only months later. Those in favour of getting elephants out of zoos point to Charlie. This is Charlie about 2 years ago making his way into a crate that would take him to his new home.
20: Good boy, Charlie.
17: After decades as a circus elephant and then in the National Zoo in Pretoria, he was relocated to a nature reserve. Similar organizations to those now fighting for Joburg's elephants negotiated the release. They say Charlie, now named Duma, is enjoying his retirement and doing well. Back at the Joburg Zoo, families continue to enjoy the views of Lami and friends.
21: First impressions, they look well looked after. Yeah.
22: They seem happy.
21: Yeah.
22: They're so big and peaceful.
17: After 3 days of testimony, the judge has reserved judgment. So the wait is on for the final verdict on the three animals' future. For The World, I'm Elna Schütz, Johannesburg.
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2: You're a great leader. 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Sometimes people don't like me saying it, but I say it anyway because it's true. 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
3: That's President Trump lavishing praise on China's Xi Jinping after their recent summit. President Xi, however, made it clear he thinks the U.S. may be fading. 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
8: And the next On Point's coming your way tonight. 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
10: This is The World. I'm Marco Werman. This next story is about a Gen Xer search for belonging in suburban Maryland. Lena Rizkallah is a child of Palestinian immigrants. She grew up speaking Arabic and eating Palestinian food at home. That was good and well at home, but at school, that came with some challenges. Rizkallah explained it before a live audience in Boston as part of the GBH series Stories from the Stage.
4: I did look a little ethnic, especially in the age of Charlie's Angels. My hair was very curly. I did not flip my hair the way that Farrah Fawcett's hair flipped. I had Arab features, I had a unibrow, and maybe a little sideburn action. I sometimes smelled like chicken shawarma because maybe that was my lunch. And kids could tell that there were some differences with me. I would get asked, but Lena, where are you really from? And I would say, that was confusing. I would say, I'm Palestinian, my parents are from Palestine, which to them meant I was either Pakistani or a terrorist. And when you're seven, you're like, I don't know what to do with any of that. So it wasn't that I was not proud of being Palestinian, I was. It's just that I didn't know how to be an American, and I desperately wanted to fit in. At school, there was a group of girls I called the Jennifers. And I wanted to be just like them. They were tall and skinny with knobby knees and swishy, long, straight hair and freckles and tinkly laughs. And boy, did they have confidence. Next to them, I was a shy kebab with an Arab fro in knockoff Jordache jeans. One year, the hottest toy in school was a Christy doll. And if you guys don't remember what a Christy doll is, it's the size of an overfed 8-month-old with milky white skin, big eyes, and thick red hair. And all the Jennifers had a Christy doll. They would bring their Christy doll in to show and tell. They would play with the Christy doll at recess. And I just thought, if I could get my grubby little hands on a Christy doll, then maybe that would be my in with the Jennifers, and they would be my friend. So for Christmas that year, I asked my parents for a Christy doll. And like every self-respecting parent of a Gen Xer, they completely ignored me. Yeah, you guys know. So I did get some things off my list. I got a yellow Walkman, I got some juicy lip gloss, but no Christy doll. And later that day, we went to my Auntie Samira's house for Christmas dinner, and she was really sweet. She ended up getting all of the little cousins a Christmas gift. So when I saw my cousin Judy grab that big box that she got and start unwrapping, I thought, wait a second, could it possibly be? And sure enough, Judy got a Christy doll. And I thought, if Judy got a Christy doll, then surely I would have, right? Wrong. I got my gift. It was a smaller box, and I opened it up, and it was a Snoopy electric toothbrush. And I was so disappointed, but I didn't want to be rude. So I said, Auntie, thank you so much for the Snoopy electric toothbrush, but I really, really want a Christy doll. And my Auntie Samira said, you're going to get it for your birthday. And I was elated. I was overjoyed. I was like, this is it. This is when my life changes. I'm going to get a Christy doll, and my life is totally going to change. But here's the thing. My birthday is June 2nd. I was not deterred, though. I said, you know what, though? Give or take 6 months, I was going to have a Christy doll, and that would just be the beginning of a whole new chapter in my life. So New Year's Day, 1980, I jumped out of bed and I was like, this is the year of the Christy doll. And I would knock off one day after the next, as I got closer and closer and closer to my birthday. I even started fantasizing, like sitting in the middle of the Jennifer circle, like braiding our Christy doll's hair together and laughing our tinkly laughs. But a couple weeks before my birthday, my parents sat me down and they said, listen, we have a very good idea. Your birthday's in June, your brother's birthday's in June. Why don't we have one big fat Palestinian birthday party on your brother's birthday, which is 3 weeks after mine? I said, you know what? Just stay cool. It's been 5 months and 10 days that I've waited. I can wait 3 more weeks. But I was tense. The day of the party arrived, and my heart almost jumped out of my skin when I see Auntie Samira walking in with this big box and a wink. But I couldn't just rush out and open the present willy-nilly. No, there was a protocol at our birthday parties. First, all the aunties and uncles and cousins come in. You have to say hello. Then you gotta pull out all the food and put it all on the ping pong table, which is where we ate. All the braised lamb and the malfouf and the grape leaves and the falafel and the fattoush. And then we gotta clean all of that up. And then the birthday cakes come out. One for me, one for my brother. They sing happy birthday twice. Somebody throws up. And then after that, my mom says, okay, everybody outside, 10 minutes, and then we'll call you in to open the presents. And she pushed me out because I was really hovering by that gift pile. So I'm standing outside right by the door watching my cousins play kickball in the street. And all of a sudden, there's a car that comes barreling down the street really fast. And a kid calls out, car, and all the kids scurry out of the way. Except for my little cousin, Jimmy, who goes right into the street, gets hit by the car. I know, right? It was mayhem. It was chaos. Everybody was freaking out. There was blood everywhere. Jimmy was on the ground. He ended up being okay. He had a bloody nose. But for the moment, it was complete chaos, and it brought the party to a full stop. Everyone was hysterical, except for me. I was standing right where I was, watching this whole scene. And that was the moment that I lost all my patience. I was like, it's been 6 months, 16 hours and 37 minutes. I am not waiting 1 more second for my Chrissy doll. And I turned around and I went into that empty house. I went to the gift pile, I kneeled down, I pulled out that box, I unwrapped it, and I finally had my Chrissy doll in my arms. Yes. The next day, I woke up with a devastating realization. It was summertime and school was out. So there was no opportunity for show and tell, and there was no circle of friends. I saw the Jennifers that summer at the pool or at parks, and they had moved on. They were practicing their dance moves and having dance-offs. I even saw them once, and they saw my brand new Chrissy doll. They never invited me to a dance-off. And pretty soon the novelty wore off and she ended up in the back of the closet. Years later, in seventh grade, I finally found my forever best friend, Sophia. She was just like me. She had curly hair. She had Palestinian parents. She even ate shawarma. But the one thing she had that she taught me was confidence. She had the confidence to eat her shawarma and also have friends and be a cheerleader and be in the band. And years later, I found myself at our 25-year high school reunion with Sophia on one side and the Jennifers on the next side, jamming and having a dance-off to Madonna's Like a Virgin in the ballroom of the Rockville Marriott. Thank you.
10: That was Lena Riskala remembering her Chrissy doll fiasco for Stories from the Stage in Boston. Lena mentioned her birthday. Maybe you caught that. It was this week. So, Lena, if you're listening, happy birthday.

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3: This is The World. I'm Carolyn Beeler. If you're into mummies, you've likely heard of Ötzi the Iceman. But in case you're not up on mummy news, a quick recap. Ötzi died more than 5,000 years ago, and his body was preserved in the glaciers of the Italian Alps, where extreme cold kept it from decomposing. Now, researchers have found multiple types of microbes surviving despite the cold. Frank Meixner is one of the researchers who worked on the study. He told me some microbes entered Ötzi's body after death, but others were already there as part of his gut microbiome.
4: They are really adapted microbes. If they are slow growing, so these so-called cold-loving or psychrophilic microorganisms, they can thrive in very cold environments, so in this so-called cryosphere. And I was also not aware of this beforehand. Glaciers or Antarctic ice, they are not only ice blocks, but they can have these very tiny niches where water still exists, and there microorganisms can live, actually.
3: So scientists have been studying Ötzi for more than three decades. Is this the first time that active microbes have been identified?
4: Yeah, this amount, yes. I think the yeasts are very important for us that we discovered. We found four of those yeasts, and this was really a surprise, I have to be honest.
3: Why was it such a surprise?
4: Definitely because we not expected to have such a variety of different yeasts in there. And if we would have looked only at the DNA, we would have seen the damaged DNA, which they normally characterize to be ancient, but the cells are normally dead. And we found in our data sets also the ancient DNA of these yeasts, but we still can cultivate them. This was quite a surprise.
3: Does this tell you anything about who Ötzi was or how he lived or what he ate?
4: Well, from this yeast itself, we cannot say a lot about what he ate and where he lived because they came from the environment after he died. Maybe more interesting for this aspect is the information we gained from analyzing ancestral gut microbiome he carried.
3: Mm.
4: These informations can be really interesting in comparison also to modern gut microbiomes, and they can tell us also more about his diet.
3: Yeah, what did you learn about his diet?
4: And in a previous study, we had already a glimpse on this. So we analyzed also his stomach and we saw that he ate traditional cereals, very fibrous diet, combined with also wild meat, quite fat-rich diet also. And we see in his, let's say, microbiome, not only in his microbiome, but also with other samples we analyzed, that all these ancient microbiomes from our ancestors, they have a higher diversity of microbes inside. Much more high diverse than we currently carry in our gut microbiome if we live a so-called westernized lifestyle, so the lifestyle we are used to live, actually.
3: What does that tell you, that there was this higher diversity way back when?
4: There is a shift ongoing. So it confirms, first of all, what current researchers find also in still traditional communities, indigenous populations, for example, which have still a more non-industrial or non-westernized lifestyle, which also live more on fibrous diets, they carry a similar composition like the Iceman. And we think really that changes in the last maybe 300 years in doing a more pre-processing of diet or including some medical treatments, including antibiotic treatments, this had a tremendous effect on our gut microbiome.
3: How would you sum up the significance of this, your latest research?
4: Well, in terms of the Iceman, we always have to be aware that it's one individual. So it's a first really important step to have the technology, the methods to really reconstruct this information. And comparing now these ancient microbiomes to modern ones is of high significance also for the medical field.
3: Does it tell us anything about our health?
4: But this is the last thing which I think also still modern microbiome researchers are struggling with. What is actually the cause of these changes? Finally, we have different factors which can influence the microbiome. So always, of course, diet is mentioned. Other factors, external factors are mentioned. But we need to now, I think, start with our analysis to see when these shifts happens. So we at least assume that this happens quite recently, maybe the last 300 years, with the implementation of Industrial Revolution, for example, which changed a lot our lifestyle. And we have first indications that this seems to be the major time period when this happened. And like this, we can give some also answers to this, what could have caused actually these changes.
3: Frank Meixner directs the Institute for Mummy Research in Italy. He was part of the research team that found evidence of active microbes in the remains of a mummy frozen for some 5,000 years.
0: Francis Bebe was from Cameroon and is considered a legend in African music. He was equal parts artist and musicologist. Here's a classic track of his called Forest Nativity. Francis Bebe died in 2001, and his music has not been forgotten. Last year, the label Africa 7 released Trésor Magnétique, a collection of 20 previously unreleased tracks of his, along with remixes from DJs and producers around the globe, a sign of Bebe's enduring legacy.

0: When the album was released, I spoke with Patrick Bebe, one of Francis's sons. I had to ask him, first of all, what he thought of the remixes.
1: Oh, I was very happy to hear them. It's really special. For me, it's a bit difficult sometimes to listen to my father singing because I feel like giving him a call, and then I realize I can't anymore.
0: Yeah.
1: But it was really, really nice to have the Africa 7 team working on this project and building everything together.
0: On

0: some of these newly released compositions, not to mention older hits like Agatha, must have been all around you growing up. Tell me about being the child of this extraordinary musical and cultural innovator. How old were you when you realized who your father was and his stature in Cameroon and across the continent?
1: Yes, I was 10 years old. 10 years old, and he made a first hit in Cameroon, which was called Idiba. Then I realized, wow, my father is famous. And then, well, you know, when I turned 15, 16, anything coming from my parents was not interesting at all.
0: You were ready to reject it outright.
1: Yeah, you know. And then, well, when I turned 18, he asked me whether I would be interested in joining him in a tour, which was going to be in Tunisia. And I said yes, and we went for 10 days, and yes, I realized there was something very strong coming from him.
0: A strong voice and mind. And even though Francis Bébé is no longer with us, his musical wisdom is. There's a great video clip from 1995 of Bébé explaining one of his musical styles he ascribes to the pygmy people of Cameroon that I can only describe as auto call and response.
2: It's a bamboo flute playing only one note. That's the only note you can get out of that flute. But the pygmies, who are the inventors of this flute, are clever people. You ask the flute to speak to you, and the flute says something like, and you reply to the flute by saying,
0: There is this boomerang effect with the pygmy sounds your father channeled. We know Bobby McFerrin was influenced by your father's art. Also, apparently, Herbie Hancock was deeply inspired by this flute vocalization technique and made it the intro, I didn't realize, to his cover of Watermelon Man with Headhunters.
1: Exactly.
0: Patrick Bébé, when you hear that, what occurs to you about the far-reaching impact your father's music has had over the years?
1: We didn't know it would be so, so strong, and he didn't know. You know, he was focusing on recording. I mean, his life was, there was no time for holidays. He was waking up early in the morning, 7, having a shower, a cup of coffee, and then he was starting recording, having a one-hour break for lunch, and then recording again till the evening, and then having dinner, and then back recording till 1, 2, 3 in the morning. And sometimes I was telling him, but you know, maybe you could take more time and we could add some things here, add some musicians. And he was just saying, I have no time for that. I have no time. You'll do it. I put my ideas on the tape. I put them on the record. But you can do whatever you feel like doing with the songs after.
0: That was Patrick Bébé, son of the late, great Cameroonian artist Francis Bébé. A posthumous collection of Francis's music, Trésor Magnétique, came out last summer.
3: In Japan, conservationists have released a beloved bird back into the wild on the country's main island, Honshu, decades after the last wild one there died. Crown Prince Akishino, his wife Kiko, and other officials released 8 crested ibises in a north-central Japanese town.
0: The endangered birds taking off there from their wooden cages at the weekend ceremony. Crested ibises are native to East Asia. They're admired for the orange-pink hues under their wings and bright red marks around their eyes. A crowd gathered to watch the birds being released Sunday, including 2 people who shared their reactions with Reuters.
4: They were so pretty.
5: It was amazing. I got goosebumps.
3: The crested ibis, known as Toki in Japanese, was native to Japan, China, Korea, and Russia. They had disappeared at some point from the wild in most of those countries. They're back in Japan thanks to a captive breeding program supported by China. Beijing years ago donated a pair of crested ibises that produced Japan's first captive-born chick. The breeding and conservation efforts have since helped the recovery of the bird's population.
0: References to the birds and their colorful underfeathers go back at least to the 8th century, including in the ancient text Nihon Shoki, or Chronicles of Japan, from 720. The bird's population decline in Japan actually began in the 1950s, and by the early 80s, there were just 5 left in the entire country. Japan's Environment Ministry is hopeful that this release will be the start of a crested ibis revival.

0: Finland has a booming game development industry. It's a sector worth billions of dollars with a noble academic tradition to boot. Kajaani University in northern Finland started teaching game development as long as 20 years ago. Lars Bevanger went to northern Finland and visited the university.
1: Remember these little birds being slingshot towards their arch enemies, the bad piggies? Angry Birds from the Finnish company Rovio is one of the most successful mobile games ever made. With over 5 billion downloads and 2 box office hit movies to its name. Rovio was bought by Japanese games giant Sega in 2023. Their success inspired other Finnish games makers like Supercell, makers of global hits like Heyday, Clash of Clans, and Clash Royale. Supercell's annual revenue of around 2.6 billion euros today makes it one of the world's top 10 mobile games publishers. And this is where many of the successful game creators at Rovio and Supercell have come from, the Kajaani University of Applied Sciences, nearly 600 kilometers north of Helsinki. The university itself says some 200 game companies have originated from here, and there's no shortage of new blood. Their courses are oversubscribed every year.
2: Since 2006, we have educated game developers.
1: Juana Kalarmu-Poranen is head of education and research at the university's School of Technology.
3: There are a lot of our alumni in all of the Finnish game companies, so we are proud of that. They work for Remedy, they work for Supercell, they work for Rovio, they work for Critical Force. So big game companies.
1: I caught up with Caspian, Kormu and Heikki, all current gaming students. They're all keen to one day make an impact on the gaming world and inspired by fellow Finns who have walked the path before them.
4: I feel personally that almost any game that is like really good that makes an impact on myself like inspires me to someday make a game that

0: 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Additional visitors information at westopolis.org. 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
2: And this is the most extensive program in Finland.
3: Yeah, what kind of game is it?
4: So we have this meat monster that goes into the Paralte facility.
5: Antti Koponen is one of the mentors here. He leads Neon Cocoa, a team working in the incubator phase at Kajaani Game Catalyst. And his group of students and alumni are currently working on a game called Meat Without Master.
4: Yeah, we have been developing it for 1 year now, and it is going pretty well. And we have reached the view counts on social media and stuff, over 1 million views on different platforms. And also the gameplay is quite ready now, so we published a public playtest and people can go and play it.
5: With major homegrown gaming companies and so many key new ones in the pipeline, the future looks bright for Finland's gaming industry. The biggest challenge and opportunity now is AI, which insiders say has the potential to completely revolutionize the industry. The ones who first figure out how to best exploit that will probably come out on top, be they from the US, China, or Finland. Lars Bevanger in Northern Finland.
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0: stick around to hear about an archaeological site in Sudan. Pyramids, temples, palaces, a rich history, and a lot of untold stories. 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
3: When Pope Leo was revealed to have Creole roots in New Orleans and grandparents who changed their racial identity to white after settling in Chicago, journalist Susan Solney recognized the story. 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On the next Fresh Air, what she discovered about his life and the secret that broke her family in half. Join us.
4: 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Starts at 8 on NPR News.
5: This is The World. I'm Carolyn Beeler. Conflicts around the world are impacting daily life for people today, of course. They are also impacting our understanding of the past. In Sudan, an ancient civilization known for millennia as the Kingdom of Kush once thrived. Research about that civilization is underway, but war in Sudan is making it difficult. Jeff Emberling is an archaeologist at the University of Michigan, and he co-directs the Jebel Barkal Archaeology Site in northern Sudan.
6: The conflict has touched the area of Jebel Barkal glancingly. There have been a whole series of drone attacks on power structures nearby, but otherwise there hasn't been open conflict. What there has been is a huge influx of refugees, internally displaced people who are living at the site, making employment difficult, food supply difficult, and water supply. So for all of those reasons, our international members of our team have not traveled to Sudan. But because we've developed our project from the ground up as a collaborative project, our Sudanese colleagues who are in place at Jebel Barkal and themselves have been without sources of funding and support have been able to continue our research just in a slightly different way.
5: And of course, we're talking about the civil war between the Sudanese military and militia groups, including the Rapid Support Forces that have been going on since 2023. I am intrigued by this image of refugees living at this ancient archaeological site. Can you tell me more about what is at this site, what it looks like?

0: Yeah, well, this is one of two UNESCO World Heritage Sites in Sudan. It's an ancient city with a kind of a monumental area of temples and palaces. It has groups of royal pyramids. And then our work has focused on identifying the town where the rest of the people lived.
1: And is there also a current day city there?
0: Yes, much of this area of the Nile is more or less continuous settlement on both banks. And so the cities of Karima and Meroe are close to it.
1: So how much of the archaeological site that you're studying still remains? Like, how much can you see with the naked eye of where folks used to live?
0: Well, it's interesting that you asked that question because European and American travelers and archaeologists have been visiting this site for over 200 years, and we have lots of documentation of the standing monuments. But until our team started working there, nobody had really paid attention to where the rest of the city was. Mm. And that's because it's not visible. It's sort of covered by sand dunes, by the encroaching agricultural fields and the town. And so it took some determined effort and some luck for us actually to find the rest of the city.
1: So let's back up here and have you describe a little bit more about this civilization, what it is known for. I think some of our listeners might know it as Nubia. Tell me more about what is more properly known, the Kingdom of Kush.
0: There's a long argument about whether to call it Nubia or Kush that has political implications in Sudan today. But the ancient Kushites called themselves Kush. And this is the first large empire of sub-Saharan Africa in history. It lasted for over 2,000 years. It was connected to Egypt to the north and even to the broader Middle East and Mediterranean region. They had trade contacts with ancient Greece. They encountered the Roman Empire and actually defeated the Roman armies at the borders of Kush. Mm-hmm. Their army famously led by a woman, their queen, into battle. And so they were part of this complex of ancient civilizations that really are the foundation for modern civilization in the West. And yet they're a piece of this system that is systematically overlooked.
1: Why is that?
0: In the history of the field, there's definitely systematic structural racism in which the achievements of Black Africans were diminished, explained away, and so on. And so the current generation of scholars who are working there are very definitely trying to flip that narrative and show the extent to which the Kushites themselves were determining their own history throughout these 2,000 years.
1: So what are the Kushites best known for as an ancient civilization?
0: They had a number of claims to fame. If you just talk in historical terms, as neighbors of ancient Egypt, they were first conquered by Egypt, but then they conquered Egypt, which is a sort of a David and Goliath story in the sense that Kush was much smaller population and so on. They ruled in Egypt as the 25th dynasty of Egypt. And during that time, they fought against the Assyrian army. One of their kings, Taharqo, appears in the Bible because he was defending Jerusalem against the attacks of the Assyrians. So they are known in that sense as warriors, particularly as archers. This was their particular specialty.
1: And you mentioned that you have not, and your international collaborators have not been able to get to this archaeological site, but that work continues with local researchers. Can you tell me a little bit about what that looks like right now?
0: This is a very difficult time for archaeological funding, as you can imagine. But we were fortunate to have private funding that allowed us to continue the exploration. And some of the things that we have discovered in the last few years are the cemetery of the ancient city had never been discovered, and we've found it. So that for archaeologists, that's a major, major discovery. We've just begun our excavations of it, and we expect that's going to tell us a lot about the people, what they ate, how they were divided into social classes, who was wealthy, how wealthy they were, and those kinds of questions. But that's going to be a long-term project because I would estimate that there are thousands of burials in this cemetery.
1: So you mentioned that there is controversy, or it is politicized in Sudan, whether this kingdom or ancient civilization is known as Nubia or the Kingdom of Kush. Mm-hmm. How is this ancient civilization seen now in Sudan, and how much do people there currently think of it as kind of a cultural heritage of theirs?
0: So the background to the current war in Sudan is that there was a popular revolution in 2019. And during that revolution, the Sudanese people very readily adopted symbols from ancient Kush as part of their street demonstrations, as a part of the street art that appeared all around the capital city of Khartoum during the protests. They came to refer to male leaders of the protests as Taharqos. That's harking back to this famous king of ancient Kush. And they referred to the female leaders as Khandakas. And Khandaka is the title of the ancient Kushite queens. So there really is a feeling of connection. There really is a feeling of engagement with this ancient history, and also a sense that they don't know as much about it as they would like. So part of our work has been to talk with people, ask them what they know, and help them learn what they don't know about the achievements of this ancient culture and the ancient kings and queens whose names still evoke a kind of a heroic figures for them.
1: That's archaeologist Jeff Emberling, co-director of the Jebel Barkal Archaeology Site in northern Sudan.
2: 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I'm Marco Werman.
1: And I'm Carolyn Beeler. 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
6: You're listening to NPR News, and here's a look at the forecast for the Twin Cities. Partly cloudy skies this evening, more clouds late tonight. Could see some thunderstorms after midnight, and overnight temperatures dropping to the mid-60s. Tomorrow, partly sunny. Chance of showers kind of off and on throughout the day, maybe another thunderstorm. Temperatures tomorrow in the low 80s. Chance of more storms tomorrow night into Friday. Friday brings temps in the 80s.
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8: From WHYY in Philadelphia, this is Fresh Air. I'm Tanya Mosley. Today, journalist Susan Solney. She grew up as part of a Black family in New Orleans. Knowing that somewhere in Chicago, she had a great uncle who'd boarded a train a century ago, remade himself as a white man, and never came back. She also had cousins she'd never met, raised to believe that they were descended from a French doctor. When Solney finally went looking for them, she found a yearning for truth and connection.
9: I see through my cousins' eyes now, and they're white Midwestern eyes, and when I talk to them, I try to explain the way I look at things through my Black Southern eyes. And you know what? Everyone is seeing more clearly now.
8: Her piece in the New York Times is called A Family Secret No More. Also, TV critic David Bianculli reviews the Netflix series The Burrows. First News.
10: Live from NPR News in Washington, I'm Ryland Barton. President Trump says the ceasefire with Iran is still holding. This, as NPR's Franco Ordonez reports, follows another set of airstrikes by American forces and retaliatory strikes by Iran.
11: The latest set of deadly strikes between the two countries threatened to upend peace talks and the already fragile ceasefire between the two nations. Trump said there was a reason behind the U.S. strikes, echoing a U.S. military assessment that they were defensive moves.
12: And I'd say in that part of the world, ceasefire is when you're shooting in a more moderate manner.
13: On chaos, Mr. President, yesterday
12: It's not bad. It's true. I mean, a ceasefire there is much different than a ceasefire in other parts of the world.
11: But he insisted talks continue to go, quote, very well, and that it's possible they could reach an agreement in a matter of days. Franco Ordonez, NPR News, the White House.
10: Homeland Security Secretary Mark Wayne Mullen doubled down on his threat to remove Customs and Border Protection officers from airports in cities that don't typically cooperate with federal immigration enforcement. Mullen criticized what the administration calls sanctuary cities for letting local police refuse to cooperate with immigration agents.
4: If that means I got to pull them out of Customs and Border Protection from processing international flights, I will. If they're cooperating with us, then I don't have to do that.
10: Mullen's threat has sparked criticism from the travel industry for its potential to cause chaos just ahead of the World Cup. The chief executive of OpenAI, Sam Altman, was in Washington today meeting with White House officials and members of Congress. The trip comes a day after President Trump signed an executive order creating a voluntary government review process for some of the most powerful AI models, NPR's Windsor Johnston reports.
13: Altman is meeting with White House officials to discuss AI policy, as well as bipartisan congressional lawmakers who oversee the technology sector. The visit comes as AI companies increasingly find themselves at the center of policy debates in Washington. While the industry has invested heavily in lobbying and public outreach, some Democrats are pushing for tougher oversight of artificial intelligence, citing concerns about jobs, energy demand, and the growing influence of the nation's largest tech companies. Republicans have pushed for a lighter regulatory approach. President Trump's executive order includes a provision that would allow some advanced AI models to undergo a 30-day government review before the release to the public. Windsor Johnston, NPR News, Washington.
10: Polymarket is ending its paid relationship with former Republican Congressman George Santos as federal regulators investigate him for possible insider trading. Santos bet against his attendance at President Trump's State of the Union this past February. He later blamed a delayed flight for missing the event. Santos made the trades on Kalshi, another prediction marketplace, which referred them to the Commodity Futures Trading Commission. This is NPR News.
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6: For NPR News in the Twin Cities, I'm Elena C. The Diocese of St. Cloud is planning a dramatic restructuring in historically Catholic central Minnesota. Kirsty Marone reports.
14: Diocese officials say they're responding to shifting demographics, fewer people attending Mass, and a shortage of priests. Under the plan, the diocese's 131 parishes will be reduced to 48. Some churches could close, while others will no longer be used for regular Masses. Some worry that the changes will lead to a loss of community in rural towns. Karen Punsack is pastoral associate at Harvest of Hope Area Catholic Community, which includes four churches in Stearns County.
15: And that's the heartbreaking part of all of this is, you know, there is something here that is very good and holds people together. And that is going to change, and it's not something we're going to necessarily be able to get back.
14: People unhappy with the decisions can petition the bishop to reconsider or even appeal to the Vatican. I'm Kirsty Marone.
6: Life comes full circle for the new chief financial officer for Mankato Clinic. He was born there and was seen as a patient there as a child. Brandon Janicki of rural Waldorf was named as the new CFO and returns to southern Minnesota to lead one of the region's largest healthcare organizations. He previously served as an executive at Revo Health, a Twin Cities-based organization that supports more than 25 independent clinics across the Midwest. The Minnesota Vikings formally introduced their new general manager today at the team's training facility in Eagan. Nolan Teasley comes to Minnesota after 13 seasons with the Seattle Seahawks, most recently as assistant general manager. He told reporters that it was going to take a special job opportunity to move his family, and he said he found that with the Vikings.
16: It's just a strong nucleus of talent on both sides of the ball. They've won a lot of football games here in the last 4 years, including five in a row to end last season. And I look forward to being a part of that and building toward, you know, more opportunity and more wins in the future.
6: Teasley said he is committed to providing Coach Kevin O'Connell the support he needs for his vision for the team.
17: Vikings owner Mark Wilf was at the news conference and reiterated that Teasley will have the final say on roster decisions. Minnesota Lynx guard Olivia Miles continues adding to her list of accomplishments just a month into her first professional season. Today, Miles was named Kia WNBA Rookie of the Month. This makes it the seventh time a Lynx rookie has gotten the award in franchise history. Miles was the number two overall draft pick. Throughout May, she led all rookies across the league in scoring. Miles ranks sixth in the WNBA in assists and eighth in steals. The Lynx begin a three-game homestand tomorrow against Golden State. This is NPR News.
18: This is Fresh Air. I'm Tanya Mosley. Today, a story about how American racism tore a family apart and how Pope Leo XIV was the catalyst for bringing them together. Last spring, when the news broke that the newly elected pope had Creole roots in New Orleans and that his own grandparents had quietly become a white family in Chicago, journalist Susan Salney recognized the story immediately. Her family had lived a version of it. Her grandfather, George, was a black bricklayer who raised his children in New Orleans. His brother, Edward, was black too, but a shade lighter. Light enough to leave for Chicago in the early 1920s, remake himself as a white man, and never come back. Susan grew up with just one picture of him, a young man, barely 19, propped on her grandfather's china cabinet. Five words in Creole did all the work of explaining. Edward, passé blanc, white passing. A century later, Susan set out to find the white family Edward built in Chicago and to see whether what racism had broken could be put back together. Her piece in the New York Times is called A Family Secret No More. Susan Salney, welcome to Fresh Air.
19: Oh, thank you. It's a pleasure to be here.
18: Take me to the moment you saw the headline about the new pope.
19: I was at home in Washington, D.C., and I saw this news, and like a lot of America, I was stunned. And I'm in touch with a lot of people in New Orleans over different social media channels or text threads. And immediately I saw an eruption of excitement. And I figured that's completely normal for a city as Catholic as New Orleans, you know? But what I began to see is that, hey, everybody, he's got roots here. He's Creole. And I thought, Tanya, you know the amount of misinformation. But that same night, a historian in New Orleans, a very well-known researcher who helped me on the story, who went on to do that, and the Archdiocese of New Orleans confirmed that news. So it was an amazing feeling.
18: Here's what you also recognized instantly, and I find this really fascinating. The Pope's family, they didn't just have roots in New Orleans. They moved to Chicago, and so did your great uncle Edward. Why do you think you never went looking before the Pope headline for this particular story about your family?
19: You know, my grandfather kept Edward's secret right from the very beginning out of a sense of protectiveness for him. He knew that this was a very dangerous and risky thing that Edward was doing. And when Edward left, he was just a teenager or a very young man in his 20s. My grandfather was the oldest and I think felt a real sense of, protection toward him. And that's the feeling that he passed down to all of us. We don't talk much about Edward. We don't want this to get out. We protect Edward because black men who were found to be posing as white could face all sorts of violence, even death in the Jim Crow era. So to my grandfather, this was a matter of life and death, and he passed that feeling on to my mother's generation, and then they passed it on to me. So when I lived in Chicago, I was very busy with other things, news-related, and finding family.
18: That's a point. I just want to step in just for a moment to say, you lived in Chicago, the same city where your relatives were living several years ago, and so you kind of knew about this, but go ahead, continue from there.
19: Yes, I knew about it, but I didn't look into it at the time because I think I had a little bit of my grandfather's voice still in my head saying, leave well enough alone. But what made this moment different, it's the confluence of a lot of things. It's my mother's age and that she never knew what happened to Edward. And she's 85 and she's losing her memory. And I wanted her to know what happened to her uncle and the Pope's announcement and the fact that this generation of Chicago cousins, this third generation, they have a new attitude and a new spirit, and I had a feeling that they might be open to hearing this information, and sure enough, my hunch was right.
20: That's one of the more fascinating parts of this story that we're going to get to. But I want to know a little bit more about the protective nature that your grandfather had for his brother, how you saw it, because you would sometimes be in conversation with him. Can you describe how he would actually say this thing, passe blanc and c'est la vie? Was it sort of a resignation? Was it bitter? Was it resigned?
19: My grandfather was someone who sort of, he didn't do a lot of complaining. He took what life gave him and tried to do the best he could. He walked a lot with me and other grandchildren because he never owned a car. He never learned how to drive. So I have lots of memories of walking around different parts of New Orleans with him. And one walk that we liked to make was toward Bayou St. John to see the water. And I remember on one of these days, I just asked him, there were so many people in my family. Everyone had brothers and sisters, and there's so many aunts and uncles. I said, you know, something like, Grandpa, why don't you have any brothers and sisters? And he said, I do. And that was a surprise to me. And he said, he often spoke in little French or Creole phrases, little catchphrases. And the one he said then was, passe blanc and c'est la vie.
20: As a child, how did you interpret that?
19: It was often frustrating, but he had his reasons. I understand now. And I think back and I wonder, how would the truth have helped a little black girl that he's trying to raise with pride and ambition? I think he was trying, just like he was trying to protect Edward, he was trying to protect me.
20: So you did this thing that you had not necessarily been avoiding, but you hadn't come to yet in your mind on actually covering and digging yourself. And you turned your reporter's tools toward this story, this family. And you didn't just find your missing great uncle. You went back generations, starting with one of the early settlers of your family, a French wine merchant who steps off a boat in New Orleans in 1834. Who was that first DeGrange that you found?
19: Jacques DeGrange came from the Alpine region of what is now southeastern France. And he prospered almost immediately selling wine in New Orleans. And prior to this reporting, I didn't know much about him. But what we found was he came to America and did well and almost immediately enslaved women and children. And his son went on to be one of the first men to volunteer to fight in the Civil War. So what I learned that I hadn't known was that my family on the French side, they were diehard defenders of the Confederacy. They weren't just in New Orleans and sort of going along for the ride. They were very much a part of the active fight for the South. And the extent of that had never been clear to me.
20: The colonel, your great-great-grandfather, he was one of the first men to volunteer, as you said, in the Confederacy. And by the end, he had like a house that was 8,000 square feet, right?
19: And back then, it was a big house.
20: Yes. And his hands were kind of in just about everything in New Orleans.
19: That's true.
20: Who was he behind all of that?
19: He was a force in the city. He had amassed a lot of wealth and a lot of economic and cultural power. If you name a board or an organization from that point of time, you can almost be sure that he's on it. You know, whether it was the library or the volunteer firefighters or the French opera, different Mardi Gras crews, the people who throw the parades. He was just everywhere and in everything. And it seems as though from reading newspapers of the time, he was very well known in the city. People followed him socially, wrote about when he went abroad and when he went on business trips. People were very much interested in his life. I think he, to some of the Confederate sympathizers who were still in New Orleans, they looked up to him in some way. He had a very complicated life, and I'm sure very complicated with a relationship with his son once he realized his son was having an open relationship with a black woman.
20: And that's your great grandfather, Ned.
19: Yes.
20: He starts a relationship with a black woman, which is almost unthinkable at the time. An open relationship,
19: right,
20: as you said. And what surprising details did you learn about that relationship, that family that he essentially built? That's your grandfather's family.
19: Yes. I think we know from history that a lot of white men had secret families or a second family, or, you know, perhaps a mistress. But that's not the relationship he had with Minerva based on all of the evidence that I found. He had a very open relationship with her. They were public. That's what was different about this relationship. And when they had kids, he didn't hide them. He brought them around town in his buggy. He even brought them to places where his father was a patron, like he exposed them to opera. My grandfather had a lifelong love of opera that comes from the exposure he got back then. Ned and Minerva had something special that I don't think I can even understand now. They were both Catholic. They were both French-speaking. And I think that having those two things in common might have helped bridge some of the social gulf between them, because, you know, even if she was educated and a woman of some means, they were not on equal social footing just by law in New Orleans. So what they were doing was still somewhat risky and courageous.
20: What did you find out about Minerva?
19: Minerva's father was enslaved on a huge plantation south of New Orleans called Bellevue. It was a sugar plantation. And after the war, after the Civil War, the widow who was running this plantation, I'm guessing it was just too much for her. So she started selling off parcels of the plantation to people who had worked on it, including some of the formerly enslaved. Minerva Davis's dad, smart man, bought a piece of prime riverfront property. So he became a landowner in 1868, and I have the records to prove it. That is, to me, extraordinary. And imagine if that had happened across the board. Now, I'm imagining he didn't have the cash outright, but the person who owned this plantation sold it to him on credit and said, I'm sure the land will produce and you'll be able to pay it off. And he did. And so by the time Minerva was born, she grew up in a family that owned its land outright instead of having to be sharecropping or, you know, or worse. So she had the benefit of some education and a solid foundation, some stability in life when she decided to move to New Orleans, where she met Ned DeGrange.
20: Our guest today is journalist Susan Salney. We'll continue our conversation after a short break. This is Fresh Air.
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21: Mahmoud Khalil was detained by ICE and held for 104 days over campus protests for Palestinian rights. It's been nearly a year since his release, and the Trump administration wants him back in detention.
22: The government is relentless in targeting me, still using every road and alleyway it can find to punish me.
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20: This is Fresh Air. Today I'm talking with journalist Susan Salney. Her piece in the New York Times, A Family Secret No More, traces what happened when a single decision a century ago split her family in two, and her own journey to put those two halves back together. When we left off, we were talking about her white great-grandfather, Ned DeGrange, and her black great-grandmother, Minerva, and their four children. Minerva does not live very long. She dies at the age of 41 of pneumonia. And Ned takes his children, after he can't take them to his home of his white father, to an orphanage. And what does that set in motion?
19: A terrible turn of events for these children, who had been a happy family in Treme at their mother's cottage on North Robertson Street, knowing their mother and their father. Yeah, Minerva's death caused everything to spiral. Ned was all of a sudden alone with four black children in a city with segregated housing, and his family.
20: And this is around 1912.
19: Mm-hmm.
20: Right?
19: And his family won't open the door to take in these children, despite having 8,000 square feet of space, I might add. Once Ned's family rejected the idea of taking in the children, and he was a white man alone with four black kids, he turned to an order of Catholic nuns in the French Quarter who ran orphanages, and he proposed they take the children as boarders. Now, I can't imagine the tears, the trauma, the screaming that must have been involved when these kids who had lived a happy family life with their mother and sometimes their father at a cottage in Treme were suddenly handed over to an orphanage. And the youngest two were quite little, the youngest maybe just a little more than two. So to be institutionalized at what was called an orphan asylum, just the cruelty of it, the awfulness of it. Honestly, once I realized what the place was called, that it was the La Fon Orphan Asylum for Colored Boys, my stomach turned.
20: How did your grandpa, did he ever talk about his childhood when you were a kid?
19: So not in these terms. He told me that after his mother died, he went to live with the sisters, and he put it in very gentle terms. And being a kid, I thought, oh, with the sisters, like in The Sound of Music or something like that. That couldn't have been farther from the truth, right? The orphanage was pretty grim. He didn't tell me the full story. No one did. And again, I think this was an effort on his part, if I can speculate for a moment, to not pass on his pain and trauma to a new generation. You know, I'm having this conversation with him. I'm somewhere between 7 or 11 years old, and I'm guessing that he thought to himself, what good would it do her to know about all the pain I've been through right at this moment in time? So on one level, he was honest with me. He said his mother died, and he went and he lived with the nuns, and he made it sound as though, you know, they saved him in a way.
20: After your great-grandpa puts his children in this orphanage, he dies really shortly after. It's around like 1920. And in his will, he leaves his four children nothing. What did you find out about the contents of that will and actually what happened?
19: Right. Well, just finding the will was a shocking thing in itself. And to read the words that he was leaving everything in his estate to his father, Colonel Joseph DeGrange, was just a punch in the gut. I have no way of knowing how that will came to be, so it's hard to make any concrete judgment. I just know that that's the will, and reality played out from there for destitute children.
20: When George got out of the orphanage, just so I have this correctly, he went to his grandparents' house, right? Hoping that they kind of, their feelings of rejection towards him would have eased. And can you talk about what happened in those early days when he was trying to find his footing and he actually went there to try to get help from them?
19: Yeah. So what I've been told by the older people in the family, his oldest daughter, my aunt Evelyn, was that he was absolutely destitute. And he thought that since so much time had passed since Minerva died and Ned died, that maybe his grandfather's attitude would have softened toward him, that maybe he would open the door and say, you know what, let me give you a hug. So glad to see you. You remind me of my son, or something. I guess he had his hopes set really high and thought that this could be a moment for some sort of reconciliation. But that didn't happen at all. In fact, it was just the opposite that happened. My aunt said that he was told in those uncertain terms to never show his face around there again and, you know, to get off the property.
20: So you've got these two boys, your grandpa George and his brother Edward, in the same building, and they have younger siblings who are in another building, another orphanage. In the Times article, it's very visual because there are these pictures side by side of your grandpa George and then his brother. And it is so clear that they're siblings. I mean, the only difference is that they're kind of a few shades apart, which, of course, the country sorts them differently solely based on their skin color. That's the fork of the whole story. Take me to the story you've been able to construct about how Edward ends up on a train to Chicago, where he ends up living the rest of his life as a white man.
19: I wanted to show that these two men were basically the same in terms of upbringing and DNA, right? But for a bit more time in the sun, the difference of color that for anyone might just be a dark suntan, they had completely different lives because one could be classified as white and the other as black. And I was hoping that by laying out the very stark contrast, the arcs that their lives took, I could help show how arbitrary and absurd it is to sort people by race and color.
20: I now want to talk to you about what is such an interesting step that happened next. You finally do the thing that you've circled 20 years. You find Edward's family and set up a dinner in Chicago. And you write that right up until the last minute, you weren't even sure you could go through with it. You even brought with you to this meeting notes on a piece of paper on how you were going to talk to them. Tell me about what happened when you saw them, when you first laid eyes on them.
19: Right. Well, I was nervous going into that because, you know, I was raised by Grandpa George and that little voice was still in the back of my head saying, leave well enough alone. But I thought, you know, if I could talk to you, Grandpa, I would tell you that the world is a different place and that this might be the time to do this. I have a feeling it is. So I walked into the restaurant and I looked around. I asked the hostess if the DeGranges were there, and I'm trying to figure out who they are. And I see three women who are already like zeroed in on me. They're looking like they recognized me before I recognized them. And once I laid eyes on them, I knew immediately as well. One of the cousins sitting there says, oh, she's with us. And she tells the hostess, because there was something about us that just seemed cousinly, for lack of a better word.
20: I mean, it's interesting. You guys look so much alike, even down to the skin tone.
19: Yeah. They reminded me of people I knew from home, like every one of them had a twin back in New Orleans. And one of the women at the table, we have the same height and body type. I mean, it was just physically, it was a moment.
20: Let's take a short break. If you're just joining us, my guest is journalist Susan Salney. Her New York Times piece, A Family Secret No More, traces what happened when a single decision a century ago split her family in two. We'll be right back after a short break. I'm Tanya Mosley, and this is Fresh Air.

0: Live from NPR News in Washington, I'm Dan Ronan. President Trump suggests that the ceasefire with Iran is holding, as NPR's Franco Ordonez reports. This follows another set of airstrikes by U.S. forces and retaliatory strikes by Iran.
1: The latest set of deadly strikes between the two countries threatened to upend peace talks and the already fragile ceasefire between the two nations. Trump said there was a reason behind the U.S. strikes, echoing a U.S. military assessment that they were defensive moves.
2: And I'd say in that part of the world, ceasefire is when you're shooting in a more moderate manner.
3: On AI,
2: A ceasefire there is much different than a ceasefire in other parts of the world.
1: But he insisted talks continue to go, quote, very well, and that it's possible they could reach an agreement in a matter of days. Franco Ordonez, NPR News. The White House.
0: President Trump has issued an executive order turning some 8,000 federal workers into at-will employees, citing the need for greater accountability. Critics say it's an unlawful attempt to politicize the civil service. NPR's Andrea Hsu reports.
4: Civil servants have long enjoyed job protections much stronger than what workers in the private sector have. Michael Martinez says that's by design. He's a former government attorney who's now part of the legal team at Democracy Forward, which is suing the Trump administration to block the reclassification.
5: It's a mission-driven work here in government. That's really for the American people so that when they hear labor statistics or weather patterns, they can actually trust their government.
4: The Trump administration says those job protections have hampered government efficiency. The administration argues that like a CEO in the private sector, the president must be able to remove those in policymaking roles who don't support his mission. Andrea Hsu, NPR News.
0: Copper prices are near an all-time high, in part because of AI data center and the construction. This means copper wire theft is on the rise. NPR's John Ruich reports.
6: The phone company AT&T says it counted more than 10,400 incidents of copper wire theft last year, some 4,000 of which were in California. In Northern California this year, the company says the numbers are up sharply. AT&T West President Susan Santana says the company has been bolting down manholes, putting alarms in spans of wire, hiring security guards, and is even offering money for information that leads to arrests. The company runs a legacy copper wire network that she says serves only about 3% of its customers. AT&T is hoping to shift customers to other options, although it says state law is holding it back. AT&T recently filed suit against California to be able to wind down its century-old copper wire network and take away a big target of would-be copper thieves. John Ruich, NPR News.
0: All three stock market indexes closed lower on Wall Street in trading on Wednesday. 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
8: For NPR News in the Twin Cities, I'm Elena C. The search for a new police chief in Minneapolis could take about 6 months. Former Chief Brian O'Hara resigned last week after investigators concluded that he likely interfered with an earlier investigation into his conduct. Community Safety Commissioner Todd Barnett says he'll be conducting a national search for a new chief. He also says he's open to internal candidates. First Precinct Inspector Bill Peterson will serve as interim chief while the search for a new chief proceeds. The new general manager of the Minnesota Vikings says he's ready to dive into talks with the coaching staff about what's needed to make the team a championship contender. Nolan Teasley met with reporters today in Eagan. He comes to Minnesota after more than a decade in Seattle's front office. With the NFL draft complete and many free agents already signed, Teasley says he'll begin with assessing the roster heading into training camp.
9: I'm going to provide the support system that Kevin O'Connell needs to bring his vision for this team to life. Our goals are simple, and we're going to build the deepest, most competitive roster possible so that we can be at our best in December and January and February, and ultimately work toward winning the Super Bowl that this fan base deserves.
8: That's something Teasley knows about firsthand after winning a Super Bowl title with the Seahawks this past season. Cloudy skies statewide tonight with showers and thunderstorms expected, temperatures in the mid-50s to low 60s. Tomorrow, partly sunny with another chance of rain and some thunderstorms, temperatures in the upper 70s to mid-80s. 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
3: Hello, I'm Neil Kirksall.
10: Good evening, I'm Chris Howden. This is As It Happens. Tonight,
3: where the transaction is, U.S. Ambassador Pete Hoekstra has made some questionable comments in public, but Quebec's trade representative says he was much more diplomatic in their private meeting.
10: Identity crisis. The murder of a college student handcuffed by police as he was dying has ignited a complicated debate on race and policing in the English city of Southampton because his killer claimed he had been the victim of a racist attack.
3: Rolling up the welcome mat, the European Union has finalized key elements of its strictest ever immigration agreement, prompting one right-wing politician to pronounce that, quote, the era of deportations has begun.
10: Out of their depth, the Trump administration moves to dismantle a vast undersea research network. A former ocean scientist tells us that is a huge loss to the scientific community and the rest of us as well.
3: Otherworldly talent, we remember Grammy-winning artist Peebo Bryson, who infused his songs, including the Disney classics Beauty and the Beast and A Whole New World, with magic. Regina Bell tells us what made singing with him so special.
10: And get this patty started. It looks ridiculous, but it tastes ridiculously good. And that is why an aesthetically disastrous burger from one Montreal restaurant has been named the fifth best in the world. As it happens, the Wednesday edition, radio that thinks this story is a real something burger,

0: elk antler industry, yes, you heard that right, is booming, it seems, and it's partly thanks to dog toys.
1: It's almost like a Charleston chew of antler because the bone is really, really thin. There's lots of marrow, and they just love that part.
0: I'm Kai Rizdahl, all things elk antler, next time on Marketplace.

0: wait on ice to get off of the roads or the bridges.
1: A strong start to construction showed up in Montana's job numbers.
2: We've seen about 2,100 additional jobs in construction through the first 4 months of the year.
1: Amy Watson is Montana's chief economist. She says normally they don't see a ramp up until the snow has reliably melted.
2: That July through September timeframe.
1: Colorado also saw roughly 4,000 extra construction jobs. In Park City, Utah, which is known for its deep, powdery snow, workers were building an outdoor city swimming pool.
3: It has a climbing wall, has a slide for toddlers.
1: Ken Fisher is the recreation director. He says construction finished a week earlier than planned.
3: It's easier to work when it's 40, 50 degrees than if it is 20 degrees.
1: The pool is opening this weekend, just in time for summer break. I'm Caitlin Tan for Marketplace.
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5: Hi, I'm Neet Kuxal. 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
6: Here's the regional weather forecast from NPR News. A chance for rain today. Maybe some storms could be severe in southern Minnesota. Highs, upper 70s, mid 80s. For the metro area, rain is likely early this morning. We have a chance for thunderstorms later today with a high of 82 degrees. A 40% chance for storms this evening. Overnight lows will be in the low 60s. Sunshine tomorrow with a 50% chance for storms in the afternoon. Highs tomorrow, lower 80s. A 50% chance for storms Friday evening too. Sunny and warm Saturday.
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6: President Trump admits to calling the Israeli prime minister crazy during a tense and heated phone call over Israel's offensive into Lebanon. I'm Kathy Warzer. It's Thursday, June 4th. You're listening to Morning Edition on NPR News. So how strained is the relationship? We'll talk about that. And many cities and counties in Minnesota are struggling to find the money to help pay for public services. But their proposals to lawmakers for help weren't answered. And a new Prince album is on the way. It's called Timeless. It was on this date in 1942 when the World War II naval Battle of Midway began, which resulted in a decisive American victory against Japan and marked a turning point in the war in the Pacific. Birthdays include actor Angelina Jolie, who's 51, comedian T.J. Miller is 45. It's 6:01, and the news is next.
9: Live from NPR News in Washington, I'm Corva Coleman. A bipartisan majority in the Republican-led House has voted to end the war with Iran. NPR's Claudia Grisales reports this was the clearest rebuke yet of President Trump's handling of the conflict.
10: New York Democrat Gregory Meeks helped force the vote to end the Iran war that's now 90 days in. He thanked Republicans who joined Democrats to get the War Powers Resolution over the finish line.
11: We're at the point where you have to put people, the American people, over politics.
10: One of those Republicans, Pennsylvania's Brian Fitzpatrick, argued once the conflict passed the 60-day mark, it violated the War Powers Act.
12: I follow the law. People have a hard time being consistent around here. They apply different rules to different presidents, different wars, different eras. The law is the law.
10: For now, the vote remains symbolic. Even if it were to pass in the Senate too, Trump would be able to veto it. Claudia DeSalis, NPR News, the Capitol.
9: Israel and Lebanon said yesterday they agreed to renew a ceasefire that has not quite taken hold. But today, Israel issued new warnings in southern Lebanon that it would continue attacking. Lebanese state media say Israel has fired multiple artillery and airstrikes into the morning. Russia is hosting a major economic forum in the northern city of St. Petersburg. Russia's war against Ukraine is being felt in that city. NPR's Charles Maines is there. He says Ukraine fired drones at St. Petersburg yesterday.
13: And while the drones didn't disrupt the proceedings, they certainly cast a shadow, a literal one. There were plumes of smoke lingering over the city's skyline as people arrived. It's certainly not the welcome that President Putin had hoped for. This is really his conference to promote Russia's economic might. And the country, as a sure investment bet, despite Western sanctions. Yet these attacks are a reminder Ukraine can still strike inside Russia, including in and around major cities like St. Petersburg, even days before Putin is due to address the forum.
9: NPR's Charles Maines reporting. President Trump has issued an executive order turning some 8,000 federal workers into at-will employees. He cited the need for greater accountability. Trump's critics say it's an unlawful attempt to politicize the civil service. NPR's Andrea Hsu has more.
14: Civil servants have long enjoyed job protections much stronger than what workers in the private sector have. Michael Martinez says that's by design. He's a former government attorney who's now part of the legal team at Democracy Forward, which is suing the Trump administration to block the reclassification.
15: It's a mission-driven work here in government. That's really for the American people so that when they hear labor statistics or weather patterns, they can actually trust their government.
14: The Trump administration says those job protections have hampered government efficiency. The administration argues that, like a CEO in the private sector, the president must be able to remove those in policymaking roles who don't support his mission. Andrea Hsu, NPR News.
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17: For NPR News in the Twin Cities, I'm Phineas Pope. The Attorney General of Massachusetts alleges in a new lawsuit that Twin Cities-based United Healthcare defrauded that state's Medicaid program out of $100 million. Matt Sepik reports.
18: Massachusetts Attorney General Andrea Joy Campbell says United fraudulently manipulated the health status of people in a public health plan in order to get larger payments from the state in a, quote, growth at all costs strategy. Campbell, a Democrat, says the company pressured nurses to put patients in more expensive plans regardless of their condition. The Attorney General says Massachusetts Medicaid relies on providers to submit honest evaluations of patient needs because the state does not have the resources to do its own assessments. United Healthcare calls the lawsuit meritless and says it does not accurately describe the Massachusetts Senior Care Options Program. I'm Matt Sepik, Minneapolis.
17: A Minneapolis City Council committee voted this week to block a plan for redevelopment at a former gas station at George Floyd Square. A team of city staff had recommended a partnership with the community group Agape to build something new at the shuttered Speedway station, now known as People's Way. But council members representing the area said that's not what the neighborhood wants. They pointed to a city survey where residents said they preferred a different group. Councilmember Soren Stevenson urged the council committee to block the plan.
19: We cannot ignore what constituents are clearly asking for. This project will not be successful without the support and input of the residents who live, work, and build community and care for George Floyd Square.
17: The committee voted to deny that proposal. The full council will vote at its meeting next week. A Roseau pilot has his plane back after the Red Lake Nation impounded it 7 months ago. Darren Smedsmo landed the plane on a reservation highway following an engine emergency in October. Attorney Joe Plummer is general counsel at Red Lake Nation. He said Smedsmo was cited for an airspace violation, but since then, any and all charges have been dropped.
20: I think some people are just happy that the whole thing's over. People don't like, you know, that somebody forced themselves here to make us have to deal with this.
17: Smedsmo transported his plane back to Roseau in several parts using two flatbed trucks. Should be some showers and thunderstorms today. A few could be severe in southern Minnesota. Expect highs in the upper 70s to mid 80s. Right now in Moorhead, 63 degrees. 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
7: It's Morning Edition from NPR News. I'm Steve Inskeep.
0: And I'm Leila Faldin. Israel and Lebanon agreed to renew a ceasefire that never really took hold.
7: Yeah, their diplomats worked out new terms while meeting in Washington. President Trump also spoke the other day with Israeli leader Benjamin Netanyahu and has said that he called Netanyahu crazy for his plan to expand attacks in Lebanon. In a moment, we'll ask how Israel's interests may differ from those of the United States. We begin with facts on the ground.
0: We're joined by NPR's Greg Myrie in Tel Aviv. Hi, Greg.
2: Hi, Leila.
0: So what exactly have Israel and Lebanon agreed to this time?
2: Yeah, the Israeli and Lebanese government delegations met at the State Department and agreed to try again on a ceasefire after the last one just collapsed. Now, this is significant if it works, but lots of reasons to be skeptical, and we're already seeing some evidence of that. Obviously, it would be good for Israel and Lebanon, and it would also remove a key obstacle to a possible agreement in the Iran war. Iran is the big backer of the militant group Hezbollah, and it said it would stop the indirect negotiations with the U.S. if Israel keeps waging this military operation in Lebanon. It says there must be ceasefires in both countries. So this agreement holds some promise, but with lots of caveats.
0: What are the caveats?
2: Yeah, the Israeli and Lebanese governments reached this agreement. Hezbollah was not part of the talks. Hezbollah is supposed to halt attacks, and its forces are supposed to leave southern Lebanon under the deal. Now, Israel's defense minister, Israel Katz, has already said that for now, Israel will remain on Lebanese territory and continue its operational activity on the ground. Also, the Lebanese media is reporting new Israeli attacks today, and a Hezbollah official speaking to NPR on condition of anonymity, because he's not authorized to speak publicly, said the group has informed Lebanon's president that it won't agree to the ceasefire unless Israeli forces leave southern Lebanon.
0: Yeah, and the last ceasefire really never took hold. The south has been hit hard with dozens of villages flattened, so many dead. So we'll have to see how this plays out on the ground. Right now, has the focus shifted to diplomacy compared to just a few days ago?
2: Yeah, it has, at least for the moment. I mean, at the beginning of the week, the Israeli military operation was expanding rapidly. Netanyahu also said he'd ordered the Air Force to bomb Hezbollah strongholds in the capital, Beirut. And this is when Iran stepped in and said it would stop negotiations with the U.S. And Trump really seems to want a deal with Iran. So this grabbed his attention, and he then got on the phone and had a heated call with Netanyahu. Trump reportedly used an expletive and called Netanyahu crazy. Trump was asked about this yesterday in the New York Post Pod Force One podcast with Miranda Devine.
3: I did. I wouldn't say angry. I was a little bit perturbed at his constantly fighting with Lebanon. You know, at some point I said, BB, we got to stop this. We got to stop it.
2: So for his part, Netanyahu told CNBC that he and Trump have differences, but, quote, we can disagree in the morning, and by the afternoon, we have common action.
0: And what's going on with the ceasefire in Iran? It seems increasingly shaky.
2: Yeah, Iran unleashed a large salvo yesterday, and the main target was Kuwait, including the country's airport. Video shows a drone slamming into the main passenger terminal, part of a wider attack that killed one person and injured more than 60. Kuwait says Iran fired more than a dozen missiles and more than a dozen drones. Now, the U.S. has hit a number of Iranian targets over the past week, but yesterday was one of the most intense exchanges of fire since that ceasefire took effect almost 2 months ago.
0: That was NPR's Greg Myrie. Thank you, Greg.
2: Sure thing, Leila.
7: Now let's get one view from Israel from Danny Citrenowitz. He served as head of the Iran branch of Israel's military intelligence and is now a senior researcher at the Institute for National Security Studies in Tel Aviv. Welcome to the program.
23: Thank you very much for inviting me.
7: Stating the obvious, the U.S. and Israel started the war together. Now that President Trump wants to end it, are U.S. and Israeli interests exactly the same?
23: Oh, definitely not. I think that President Trump has an interest to reach an agreement with Iran, and Israel has an interest not to reach an agreement with Iran, because for Israel, any agreement with Iran is a bad agreement because it strengthens the same regime that Israel seeks to topple. The problem is that President Trump sees Israel activity in Lebanon as a spoiler that can prevent him from reaching that agreement. And this is why we saw this heated debate in the discussion between them.
1: I want to underline a thing that you said when you said that Israel sees any agreement as a bad agreement. The Israeli point of view, I suppose, is this must be a forever war with Iran until the government in Iran fundamentally changes. Is that it?
23: Exactly. I think that for Israel, it's not only about nuclear or missile. Especially when Netanyahu came to the office and became the Prime Minister of Israel, he seeks to topple this regime. This is why I was very against the JCPOA, not because it restrained the Iranian nuclear program, because it strengthened the regime that he wanted to topple. So I think in that regard, he's against any agreement. The problem that Netanyahu has that he cannot bypass Trump. So if President Trump will decide to reach an agreement, Netanyahu's ability to change this reality is very limited.
1: Well, let's be real about this. Of course, if this is the way that Netanyahu sees his country's interests, he's going to pursue them. There was a ceasefire in Lebanon, and it did not hold at all, partly because the Israelis expanded their attacks and made plans to expand them further. Now there is a second ceasefire in Lebanon. Can we expect Israel, in fact, to push to end that as quickly as possible because they just don't believe in it?
23: Well, I truly hope that we'll change the policy in Israel regarding Lebanon, because we have to remember one thing. We cannot dismantle Hezbollah militarily. I think that the best way is to work with the Lebanese government, as administration in Washington wants to strengthen them, because we have the same goal of weakening Hezbollah. But we have to assume that we cannot dismantle Hezbollah, not today and not the foreseeable future, using only force. So I think in that regard, we have to change the policy. We have to work. We have to understand that the policy is equally important as using kinetics. And I think if we'll change this notion and working with the people in Lebanon, with the President Aoun, with the Prime Minister Salam, I think that will be important for the Israeli security, but also for the Lebanese one.
1: So Israelis do not believe in peace with Iran really ever, but you are saying that you believe there is room for some diplomacy in Lebanon specifically.
23: Definitely. Israel needs to capitalize on that. No, we have one of the major shifts that we had in Lebanon last year was a government that really wants to undermine Hezbollah activity and wants to go to work with Israel. So I think we have to capitalize on that. Every kinetic that we are using to weaken Hezbollah is also weakening the same position of the Lebanese government. So we have to find a sweet spot when we are maybe using kinetics to undermine Hezbollah activity, but the same working with the Lebanese government to strengthen it, knowing and understanding that will be the best route forward in order to strengthen Lebanon, to weaken Hezbollah, and to strengthen Israel security.
1: Here in the United States, of course, we've heard about political pressure on President Trump. His approval rating is down. People don't like high gas prices, which are related to the war. Midterm elections are coming up. And maybe that's part of the reason that he would feel pressure to end the war as quickly as possible. Does Prime Minister Netanyahu face his own political pressures at home?
23: Well, less in terms of Iran. I think that his pressure is actually making sure that there won't be any agreement between the U.S. and Iran. Of course, he cannot force it, but I'm sure that he's working behind the scene to pressure President Trump not to reach an agreement. But it's less than President Trump. At the end of the day, this war is highly dominated by Trump itself. So I think we have to remember, this is one more thing that we really have to remember. At the end of the day, what President Trump will decide, Prime Minister Netanyahu will have to implement.
1: Danny Citrinowicz, with a view from Israel. He's at the Institute for National Security Studies in Tel Aviv. Thanks for your insights.
23: Thank you very much.
0: On Capitol Hill this week, Secretary of State Marco Rubio has defended cutbacks at the State Department, President Trump's sleeping habits, and radical changes in the U.S. refugee program, which used to have bipartisan support. NPR's Michelle Kellerman takes a closer look.
4: For decades, the U.S. had a program to resettle the world's most vulnerable refugees, vetted and screened for months or years before they could arrive. But the Trump administration put a stop to that and created a new program just for Afrikaners, white South Africans. Secretary of State Marco Rubio explained it this way at a House hearing this week.
5: We have gauged that there is real interest from a unique subset of people in South Africa who would be interested to coming in the United States and who we assess have a high likelihood of rapid assimilation and success in our society, and hence this program was created.
4: The Trump administration says it will allow up to 17,000 white South Africans to come this year. Congresswoman Grace Meng, a Democrat from New York, compared that to the 1,000 Afghans who fled the Taliban but are now stuck in limbo in Qatar since the Trump administration won't accept them.
6: Why can't they assimilate into society?
8: A background check.
6: I've been to their centers in my district in Queens. They have assimilated and contribute and pay taxes.
8: Yeah, but we've already assumed a lot of Afghan refugees. As you said, you have them in your district.
4: The State Department is trying to find countries willing to accept those Afghans and propose the Democratic Republic of the Congo, where there's now an Ebola outbreak. Congresswoman Julie Johnson, a Democrat from Texas, accused Rubio of dishonoring Afghans who helped Americans during the war.
11: Mr. Secretary, is it the policy of this government to send these Afghan folks to the Congo?
12: That's just one country. The policy of the United States is to find multiple countries, and they would be able to choose which one they want to go to of the options that they're presented.
4: At that hearing, Rubio clashed with Democrats who raised concerns about President Trump's stock trades and the business dealings of his top negotiators, son-in-law Jared Kushner, and real estate developer Steve Witkoff. Rubio repeatedly said that he's never seen any of them take steps to promote their businesses. He also told lawmakers that he's never seen President Trump sleep, though California Democrat Ted Lieu showed videos of Trump closing his eyes at public cabinet meetings. Michelle Kellerman, NPR News, the State Department.
24: We're still looking through what the 2026 legislator. It's an early Thursday here. We're still parsing through what the 2026 legislative session was all about. And coming up in just a couple of minutes, we'll find out who was left behind after all the action that occurred in St. Paul.
25: I'm Katherine Richard, an NPR news reporter based in Rochester. I tell the stories of the people who live and work in Southeast Minnesota, and my work was made possible by financial support from members. Thank you for making it possible.
24: Here's the regional weather forecast from NPR News. A chance for rain today. Maybe some storms could be severe in southern Minnesota. Highs, upper 70s, mid-80s. For the metro area, rain is likely early this morning. We have a chance for thunderstorms later today with a high of 82 degrees. A 40% chance for storms this evening. Overnight lows will be in the low 60s. Sunshine tomorrow with a 50% chance for storms in the afternoon. Highs tomorrow, lower 80s. A 50% chance for storms Friday evening too. Sunny and warm Saturday.
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24: A number of cities and counties are still feeling let down by the Minnesota legislature. They had hoped to win approval to fund projects through local sales taxes, but the legislature turned them down. Now, local sales taxes can help cities avoid raising property taxes or seeking help from the legislature to pay for things like parks or public works facilities. Harshan Ratanpal breaks down why those proposals failed to gain any traction.
28: The town of Audubon sits in the northwestern part of Minnesota. Its fire station is as old as the town itself, and it shows. Built in 1963, the fire trucks barely fit inside. Asbestos and mold are showing through the building's cracks, and the sinking foundation is so lopsided, you can place a ball on the floor and watch it roll down to the other side. For firefighter and former chief Chris Wiedenmeyer, the worst part is the lack of space. In a modern fire hall, firefighters' gear would be kept separate from the fire trucks. But here in Audubon?
29: The size of our fire hall is so small that these trucks are backed almost right up to where our gear sits.
28: That's dangerous because the diesel exhaust from those trucks is a carcinogen, and cancer is a major occupational risk for firefighters.
29: It's constantly covered in diesel, soot, everything else, just from, you know, you start the vehicles inside, you have to go out. We don't have any ventilation for any of our exhausts on any of the trucks.
28: For decades, Audubon has wanted to replace the station. But for a town of fewer than 600 people, it's pretty tough to cobble together $3 million. So the city government voted to go forward with a ballot referendum on a 0.5% sales tax. But in Minnesota, local governments first have to get approval from the legislature.
9: It just gives them another avenue to go through to be able to find a way to, you know, basically fund the project themselves without asking the state for dollars.
28: That's DFL Senator Rob Kupek. He introduced the Audubon proposal to the Senate Taxes Committee, which approved it and 36 other requests with bipartisan support. There was also support in the House from Republicans like State Representative Greg Davids, who co-chairs the House Taxes Committee. But he says all of the proposals this year died at the feet of his DFL counterparts in the House.
10: The Democrats in the House killed it. You'd have to ask them why, because no one can figure it out.
28: Democratic Representative Aisha Gomez is the other co-chair of the House Taxes Committee. She did not respond to NPR's request for comment, but in an April hearing, she said public services shouldn't be funded through local taxes because that fuels unfairness between different communities.
13: It's better if we are funding them out of a larger pot so that a kid's chances in life don't depend on his or her zip code, on where they were born, on whether they live in close proximity to a high tax base.
28: Local sales taxes have been controversial for decades. In 2023, lawmakers approved a record high of about 30 sales tax requests and agreed to a two-year moratorium. During that time, a task force made recommendations of how to redo the system, but lawmakers didn't make any changes and the moratorium expired last year. While lawmakers debate if or how to change the process, Audubon will go another year without any progress on a new fire station. Here's firefighter Chris Wiedenmeyer again, who has been advocating for a new station for decades.
29: When it failed again this time, that, you know, it's just kind of a nobody cares about you. You're just taken for granted. You know, you're going to show up, you're going to do that job, and we're not going to support you. That's a real kick in the gut.
28: As a volunteer firefighter, Wiedenmeyer says he isn't in it for the money. He makes a flat $15 on every call. And he says the ongoing unaddressed health hazards at the old station make him question why he continues to fight fires at all. I'm Harshon Ratanpal, NPR News, Audubon.
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14: 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That price can depend on the weather, the time of day, and what the store knows about each shopper. This spring, Maryland, where I live, became the first state to ban this practice in grocery stores. The state's Democratic governor, Wes Moore, proposed the law. I went to the state house in Annapolis and asked him why he wanted this ban.
16: Because we're seeing how average Marylanders were just getting hosed by these big corporations. And because what they're using is they're using your data against you. When I walk into a grocery store, they know what time you're coming in. They know what you are buying when you are there. And for many Marylanders, they go to the grocery store at the same time every single week because that's the time that they have to shop for their families. And so what could then happen is they could use the data to where you would pay a different price than the person in front of you because they knew they could increase the price on you and they knew you'd pay for it. And so what we did was we said, that practice is illegal. That cannot happen. That I cannot pay a different price than the person in front of me, and the person behind me cannot pay a different price. And so by making it standard, saying like, if this is the price, that is the price. It was, you know, not only to become the first state in the country that was able to do that. I think we were able to really put these big corporations and these large supermarket chains on notice that we're just not going to allow the price gouging to take place in the state of Maryland and against our people.
14: And this is the quick price changes, either through electronic labels or when people are ordering online, they change the price for depending on who you are.
16: Depending on who you are, depending on what your buying habits are, because they know that if they increase it by 10%, you're probably just going to pay it. you're probably not going to ask for much. And so that increase on that margin for that supermarket or for that corporation, we just believe is not fair. That's not something that should be passed off to working families in our state.
1: Why target grocery stores specifically?
16: Because that's where we saw that a lot of that capacity to be able to do that was happening. Because for a lot of people who are going into grocery stores, they know that there wasn't a whole lot of flexibility for them. If a person is going into a grocery store at 6 p.m. on a Wednesday, and they do that again next week, and they do that again next week, that's probably because that's their hour. That's the time that they have. If that's where you have the least amount of flexibility for the consumer, that's where these corporations had the best chance of being able to fleece you. And so that's why we have said we want to go after these supermarkets, because that's when we saw the highest probability for that kind of manipulation.
1: What if a retailer wants to lower prices? Like, say it's later in the day, they've got a bunch of peaches, they want to move the peaches. Does this law mean those peaches have to stay the same price?
16: No. So we actually have a carve out inside of the bill for things like loyalty programs. And so if you have something where you reward certain people and you say, well, lower prices for certain individuals, you can do that. What this bill is really targeting is the people who want to increase the prices. The people who say, well, the price for cereal was X, but by 6 p.m., the price for cereal is now X plus another 20 cents, because we know that that's the rush time and where we can actually squeeze more, you know, we can squeeze more profit out.
1: That's Maryland's Governor Wes Moore. If you go to marketplacetech.org, you can hear more of our conversation on technology, including how he uses AI in his own work. Daniel Shin produced this episode. I'm Stephanie Hughes, and that's Marketplace Tech. This is APM.
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24: Still hearing some nice things about the conversation we had last Friday on Almanac with former Care 11 meteorologist Belinda Jensen and now retired NPR News chief meteorologist Paul Huttner. About their careers. Both of them retired on the very same day, not too long ago, just last month. Paul Huttner looked very relaxed, by the way, on the old couch. 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You can go to tpt.org/almanac. Coming up on the program, this is Morning Edition, the news, and today's forecast. 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
3: Live from NPR News in Washington, I'm Dave Mattingly. A war powers resolution is heading for the Senate. It cleared the House yesterday as four Republicans joined Democrats in support of the resolution. It directs President Trump to remove the U.S. military from hostilities with Iran. NPR's Sam Greenglass says the vote was largely symbolic.
7: This still has to pass the Senate, and Trump can veto it, so practically it doesn't mean much, but this is still a significant rebuke. Trump has shown he's happy to vanquish Republicans he deems insufficiently loyal, so you've got more lawmakers questioning whether trying to be loyal is actually worth it, and that's making for a really unpredictable time in Congress.
3: Among the four Republicans who supported the resolution in the House was Thomas Massie of Kentucky, a frequent critic of the president who co-sponsored the measure. The head of the World Health Organization says contact tracing needs to improve to allow doctors to get a better handle on the Ebola outbreak in the Democratic Republic of Congo.
17: Only about 45% of contacts have been followed up. And to get ahead of the outbreak, we need to get that number up to above 90%.
3: That's WHO Director General Tedros Adhanom Ghebreyesus. He says there are now 344 confirmed cases in the DRC with 60 deaths. This is NPR News.
18: For NPR News in the Twin Cities, I'm Phineas Pope. The St. Paul City Attorney says no state charges will be filed against anti-ICE protesters who demonstrated in a St. Paul church earlier this year. The protesters disrupted a Sunday service in January because a church leader there is also a ranking official in a local ICE office. In a statement, Irene Cow wrote the decision comes after her office reviewed evidence, including video footage submitted by law enforcement. Cow said the evidence was insufficient to support the issuance of state charges. The city attorney's office prosecutes non-felony level cases. 38 people will still face federal charges. It's a full circle moment for Mankato Clinic's new chief financial officer. He was born there and was also a patient at the clinic while growing up in rural southern Minnesota. Hannah Yang reports.
0: Mankato Clinic has been a part of Brandon Janicki's life since the very beginning. He's now part of the leadership team, helping guide the organization. Janicki says he's excited to take on his new role and focus on making sure the clinic is financially healthy, as rural healthcare is in an uncertain landscape with hospital closures and fewer physicians coming to work in rural areas.
5: I want to make sure that we're in a position that we can be around for the next 110 years and the 110 years after that. And we have a good opportunity to set the footing for that and ground level for that right now.
0: Janicki joins Mankato Clinic after serving as Vice President of Revenue Cycle at Revo Health. I'm Hannah Yang, Mankato.
18: The new general manager of the Minnesota Vikings says he's ready to dive into talks with the coaching staff about what's needed to make the team a championship contender. Nolan Teasley met with reporters yesterday in Eagan. He comes to Minnesota after more than a decade in Seattle's front office. With the NFL draft complete and many free agents already signed, Teasley says he'll begin with assessing the roster heading into training camp.
6: I'm going to provide the support system that Kevin O'Connell needs to bring his vision for this team to life. Our goals are simple, and we're going to build the deepest, most competitive roster possible so that we can be at our best in December and January and February, and ultimately work toward winning the Super Bowl that this fan base deserves.
18: It's something Teasley knows firsthand after winning a Super Bowl title with the Seahawks this past season. In the Twin Cities right now, cloudy, 67 degrees. Hibbing is at 61. International Falls at 59. Bemidji at 62. Winona at 64. Red Wing at 68 degrees. 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
8: 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I'm Steve Inskeep.
11: And I'm Layla Faldin. President Trump surprised a lot of people when he chose someone with no intelligence or national security experience to replace Tulsi Gabbard. That man is Bill Pulte, and he's Trump's pick to serve as the acting director of national intelligence. Right now, he's the director of the Federal Housing Finance Agency that oversees the U.S. mortgage market. He's a loyal Trump ally who's gone after Trump's political opponents. And oh, by the way, he's not leaving his old job for this one. He's taking on both. The appointment is getting a lot of blowback from both Democrats and Republicans. So how unusual is a pick like this? To understand that, we're joined by former Defense Secretary Leon Panetta, who also served as CIA director during the Obama administration. Welcome back to the program. Thanks for being here.
19: Good to be with you.
11: So is Bill Pulte qualified for this job?
19: Absolutely not. I think all of us that worked in intelligence understood that when the DNI was created after 9/11, that the fundamental purpose was to have somebody with intelligence experience who could coordinate 18 intelligence agencies and make sure that they were sharing critical intelligence. The best way to cripple the DNI is to appoint somebody who has absolutely no intelligence experience. That's a death knell for the DNI and what it was designed to do.
11: Why do you think the president chose a person with no experience for this job?
19: Well, I think it relates more to kind of the role that he's played, not only in the housing area, but the role of basically going after the president's enemies. He's somebody who has largely targeted people that the president did not get along with and was part of kind of the president's retribution system. And so what you have to assume, I think one of the senators said this, that the last thing you need is to weaponize the DNI in going after other people. And so the worst result would be to have somebody who is able to dig into intelligence files and then use that information to basically go after people. that would truly undermine the credibility of the DNI. You might as well end it, because nobody's going to pay attention to a weaponized DNI.
11: But what would the point of that be at a time where there is a active war that the U.S. started in Iran, when there are threats domestically? I mean, wouldn't this position be incredibly important right now?
19: Absolutely. This is a dangerous world we live in, with a lot of flashpoints in the world of today. Threats from Russia, threats from China, threats from North Korea, a war in Iran, concerns about terrorism and the threats that they represent. So this is a dangerous world in which we need intelligence to understand what those threats are.
11: The president has disputed intelligence reports. We've seen the intelligence community push back in the past. Will that be different now?
19: The DNI, looking beyond whoever directs the DNI to the people that make up the DNI are all professional intelligence people. They have backgrounds in intelligence. They know what the role is. And if they find that they have a head person whose sole purpose is to misuse intelligence and to go after political enemies, what's going to happen is that the intelligence community is not going to work with somebody like that. So you are basically crippling the DNI by virtue of this appointment. That's going to be the end result.
11: What are the biggest dangers as you look at this appointment?
19: I think the biggest danger is that you're getting somebody who's basically a political hack, who's going to go into this area without any experience, understanding about the value of intelligence, and is simply going to look at intelligence as a weapon to go after political enemies. That's what's going to happen here. This guy has absolutely no business working in the intelligence area, but that's what the president has decided he's going to do.
11: That's former Defense Secretary Leon Panetta. Thank you again for your time.
19: Good to be with you.
8: Now we have some intelligence about a president's legacy. The privately funded Obama Presidential Center opens this month on the South Side of Chicago. NPR senior political correspondent Tamara Keith got a preview.
4: This isn't a presidential library. It's a campus with basketball courts, gardens, ball fields, a playground for kids, a Chicago Public Library branch, and an 8-story tall museum that towers over it all.
9: Yes. So this is the entrance.
4: The first thing visitors see when they walk into the museum is the word hope, big and bold and bright. There are floors of exhibits that tell not just the story of the former president and first lady, but also the story of the nation, starting with the Declaration of Independence. Valerie Jarrett is CEO of the Obama Foundation.
10: It begins with the history of our country, the Declaration of Independence, the suffrage movement, slavery, Reconstruction, the civil rights movement, all of the different ways in which ordinary people brought about the change that led to his presidency.
4: One floor up, the museum tells the story of Obama's improbable 2008 election victory. A documentary-style video with swelling music brings visitors back to the emotion of that time, the hope and promise many felt with the election of America's first black president.
12: Tonight is your answer.
4: Items on display include everything from Obama's Nobel Peace Prize to a handprint art project he made in elementary school. There's a replica of the Oval Office, decorated as it was when Obama was there, and a display of First Lady Michelle Obama's dresses. It's been nearly a decade since President Obama left office, but in terms of politics and policy, it's been several lifetimes. Yet, in the museum, the vibes are very much from that earlier time. There's a timeline of President Obama's accomplishments while in office, and they include a number of items that have since been reversed by President Trump. The Iran nuclear deal, the Paris Climate Agreement, and lifting the ban on transgender individuals serving in the military. I asked Jared about this.
20: Do you ever look at that and think about the things that have been reversed?
21: I try not to. I try to look forward.
4: She said she's hoping visitors will come away not just nostalgic for what was, but motivated to make change again. Tamara Keith, NPR News, Chicago.
13: Stay close. Coming up, we'll talk about some of the health preparations occurring for the World Cup of Soccer. And then a lot of Prince fans are in town. Of course, this is Prince Week in Minneapolis. Some brand new music is going to be released.
15: Hi, I'm Neil Kirksall. 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So join me and Chris Howden on As It Happens weeknights at 10 on NPR News.
24: Here's the regional weather forecast from NPR News. A chance for rain today. Maybe some storms could be severe in southern Minnesota. Highs, upper 70s, mid 80s. For the metro area, rain is likely early this morning. We have a chance for thunderstorms later today with a high of 82 degrees. A 40% chance for storms this evening. Overnight lows will be in the low 60s. Sunshine tomorrow with a 50% chance for storms in the afternoon. Highs tomorrow, lower 80s. A 50% chance for storms Friday evening, too. Sunny and warm Saturday.
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11: And I'm Leila Faldin. Good morning. The World Cup kicks off next week, and millions of people are expected to pack stadiums in the U.S., Canada, and Mexico to watch. Health officials will be watching as well for the spread of germs and other potential hazards. NPR's Ping Huang reports on what they'll be looking for.
25: For public health officials, the World Cup is a big deal, but it's not their first rodeo. Dr. Marcus Plesha is District Health Director for Fulton County, Georgia, which includes Atlanta.
26: What we've really been trying to focus on is to expect the expected.
25: Atlanta is hosting 8 World Cup matches and a month-long fan festival where they expect some 15,000 people a day. Feeding them safely involves daily food inspections.
26: We want to make sure that people feel confident that they can go out to eat and they can have a good time and they don't have to worry about getting any kind of food poisoning.
25: Another concern for the World Cup is summer heat. Dr. Alistair Martin is health commissioner in New York City.
28: It was in the 90s, nearing 100 just a couple weeks ago, and so it's going to be a hot summer.
25: The World Cup finals will be just outside the city in mid-July. And Dr. Phil Huang, with the Dallas County Health Department, says when lots of people gather, germs tend to spread.
29: Influenza, COVID, measles, you know, Mpox.
25: He says they're tracking these and other pathogens in wastewater so they can report if they see a spike. Dallas will host the most matches of any city. They're sharing health tips in different languages, like hydrate, wear a hat and sunscreen and bug spray, stay home if you're sick.
29: It's the same messages, but it's really concentrated because we've got so many people coming in at this time.
25: FIFA, the World Cup organizer, says they've sold more than 5 million tickets. Ping Huang, NPR News.
13: 6:46 on Morning Edition. A new Prince album is on its way, and the title is Timeless. That's actually what it's called, Timeless. The album is a compilation of rare and unreleased studio recordings featuring 10 tracks from Prince's vault. Last night, fans gathered at First Avenue in downtown Minneapolis for a Prince celebration kickoff party featuring R&B singer Chaka Khan, who performed at the event. NPR News was there, but no recordings were allowed inside, unfortunately. However, just before it all started, we talked with fans gathered outside. Gina Williams told our arts reporter Jacob Aloy that she and her cousin came from New York to stay in Minneapolis for Prince Week. She said she loved Prince ever since the release of his 1979 self-titled album.
30: It's a blue background. He had the little fluffy hair.
1: And it was that song. I don't know what it was, but I fell in love with him from that moment. And then the whole purple thing came later. I'm just so excited to be here.
2: Teary-eyed, really?
1: Yes, I am. I'm literally teary-eyed. It's unbelievable, yes.
24: Kimmy Ross from Houston, Texas, and Karen Turman from Rhode Island still remember where their Prince obsessions began.
3: My first memory of Prince was my grandmother's co-worker named Mac, and he used to sing Still Waiting, and that's the song that brought, and he was good looking too, and I was a kid. I was like, I loved him. But yeah, so that song is where it all started for me.
5: So I grew up in the southwest suburbs and was a kid in the 80s and 90s, and basically I was making fun of Prince wrongly for at one point, and my buddy in high school was like, you don't talk about the artist like that, and he gave me a mixtape, and I just, one listen, I never looked back, so fan for life.
24: Yeah, that was Karen Turman, preceded by Kimmy Ross, just outside of First Avenue for the Prince Celebration kickoff. The new album, Timeless, will be released August 28th, and you can pre-order it starting today. More Prince Celebration events are planned throughout the weekend. Sunday would have been the music icon's 68th birthday.

0: I'm going to be very curious to hear these brand new songs that no one's ever heard that have been in the vault. 6:48 here on Morning Edition. Let's talk about the forecast. Sven Sundgaard is with us. Good morning.
1: Good morning. How are you?
0: I am. I'm a little tired. No, I'm not even adequate. No, I'm.
1: Oh,
0: I'm
1: no.
0: It's okay. It's okay. It's just getting up, you know, early. And I think it's the weather. You look out the window and you're like,
1: it's kind of gloomy.
0: Go back to bed. Yeah.
1: Yeah. But we did get a little rain.
0: Good.
1: That's good. We're going to have that new drought monitor out in about 45 minutes or less. In some places in western Minnesota got some decent rainfall. Ivanhoe in Lincoln County, 1.65 inches. Canby had almost an inch and a half. Fergus Falls over an inch. And then that line of showers and storms really fizzled as it moved towards the Twin Cities. Most of the metro under a tenth of an inch. St. Louis Park was a little luckier at 19 hundredths of an inch. And then Grove City, Litchfield, 64 hundredths of an inch. You can almost see how the storms died out by looking at some of those rainfall amounts. Of course, none of this rain will be included in the drought monitor update, but some of that rainfall that we got Sunday night into early Monday will be, though most of it was not adequate enough to prevent deficits from growing. Just a few of those places, that bullseye we had up around Roseville, were in the surplus category.
0: Say, I'm wondering here, this was the first round that came through, right? Is there another round behind this?
1: Yeah, we're going to see more storms develop later today. Though it's gloomy now, we're probably going to see at least a little sunshine break out midday. It's much more humid. Dew points are in the 60s, so we are going to expect storms to spawn again later in the day. Highs mostly in the 80s again this afternoon. A little bit cooler in some pockets where we have that cloud cover in the 70s. But we're going to watch for storms to develop probably in western, west central, southwestern Minnesota, places like Marshall, Olivia, Alexandria, New Ulm. And those storms that initially develop later this afternoon evening could be strong or severe. So there is a slight risk, level 2 out of 5, for those areas, Montevideo, Marshall, Pipestone, basically. And then a broader marginal risk, level 1 out of 5, for all of southern Minnesota, including the Twin Cities into western Wisconsin, because whatever develops to the west could hold together for a little while. The main threats will be some damaging wind gusts and large hail. So it's going to be probably another stormy evening into the overnight, at least scattered storms. We're not all going to get wet again. It's going to be that hit and miss nature, but also the potential for some heavy rain west of the Twin Cities, St. Cloud, Alexandria, Montevideo. Some of those areas could get another 1 to 2 inches of potential overnight rainfall.
0: Wow. And then a little more rain tomorrow, right?
1: Yeah, still unsettled tomorrow, though it looks like the activity will be more spotty, mainly central and northern Minnesota, but really anywhere could see the storms until this humidity leaves. Another risk of severe weather, too, in southeastern Minnesota. But overall, multi-day rainfall totals for most of us are going to be under a half inch, but there will be those locally higher amounts.
0: Okay, talk later.
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0: From Marketplace, I'm Nancy Marshall-Genzer in Washington. SpaceX is set to go public next Friday, if all goes according to plan. The company is seeking a valuation of nearly $2 trillion. That would be the biggest initial public offering on record, and it would make CEO Elon Musk the world's first trillionaire. Marketplace's Nova Safo has more.
4: In an unusual move, SpaceX publicly announced the price it's seeking for its initial public offering, $135 per share. That would generate $75 billion for the company and value it at nearly $1,750 billion, immediately making it one of the biggest publicly listed companies. That valuation is a bit higher than Facebook parent Meta, which last year brought in $200 billion in revenues and made $60 billion in profit. During that same time, SpaceX brought in less than $20 billion and lost Facebook parent Meta, which last year brought in $200 billion in revenues and made $60 billion in profit. During that same time, SpaceX brought in

0: 对彩灯艺人来讲，这个是很好的。
1: For lantern artisans, that means a great deal.
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4: Here's the regional weather forecast from NPR News. A chance for rain today. Maybe some storms could be severe in southern Minnesota. Highs, upper 70s, mid-80s. For the metro area, rain is likely early this morning. We have a chance for thunderstorms later today with a high of 82 degrees. A 40% chance for storms this evening. Overnight lows will be in the low 60s. Sunshine tomorrow with a 50% chance for storms in the afternoon. Highs tomorrow, lower 80s. A 50% chance for storms Friday evening too. Sunny and warm Saturday.
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4: Some Republicans' frustration with President Trump has been on display in Congress this week, first with Trump's anti-weaponization fund and then the war with Iran. I'm Kathy Werzer. It's Thursday, June 4th. It's Morning Edition on NPR News. This hour, Trump and lawmakers at odds. And if you've spent any time outside in Minnesota this spring, you may have already had a run-in with ticks. We'll talk about that. Plus, in Duluth, a high school is celebrating their graduates tonight and a jump in graduation rates among Native American students. It was on this date in 1869 when John and Charles Pillsbury bought an interest in the Frazee and Murphy Flour Mill. The Pillsbury Company, based in the Twin Cities, marks this date as its birthday. Other birthdays include actor Bruce Dern, who's 90. It's 7:01, and the news is next.
6: Live from NPR News in Washington, I'm Korva Coleman. Israel has issued new warnings in southern Lebanon today that it will continue attacks there. Lebanese state media say Israel has fired multiple artillery and airstrikes today. NPR's Greg Myrie says this comes after both countries said yesterday they'd agreed to renew a ceasefire that had collapsed.
7: This is significant if it works, but lots of reasons to be skeptical, and we're already seeing some evidence of that. Obviously, it would be good for Israel and Lebanon, and it would also remove a key obstacle to a possible agreement in the Iran war. Iran is the big backer of the militant group Hezbollah, and it said it would stop the indirect negotiations with the U.S. if Israel keeps waging this military operation in Lebanon. It says there must be ceasefires in both countries.
6: NPR's Greg Myrie reporting. President Trump says he plans to nominate Acting Attorney General Todd Blanche to permanently lead the Justice Department. NPR's Franco Ordonez reports Blanche would replace Pam Bondi, whom Trump fired in April.
8: The president announced his plans at a Rose Garden dinner, according to a video posted by his deputy chief of staff, Dan Scavino.
9: I'm instructing Dan and everybody else that's involved in that very complicated process, which is going to go, I think, very quickly, that we are going to make him permanent attorney general.
8: Trump grew frustrated with Bondi for not aggressively enough targeting political opponents. Blanche has been very aggressive since taking the role, including investigating former FBI Director James Comey over a photo posted online that officials said was a threat to the president, and announcing the $1.8 billion so-called anti-weaponization fund that would have paid people the Trump administration decided were unjustly politically targeted. Franco Ordonez, NPR News.
6: The House of Representatives has passed a war powers resolution limiting President Trump's military actions against Iran. This may only be symbolic. The Senate has not passed it, and President Trump is expected to veto it if it does. In Texas, officials are investigating a confirmed case of the flesh-eating New World screwworm. This is a parasite that can kill livestock and wildlife. From the Texas newsroom, Lucia Vasquez reports.
10: The case was detected in South Texas. It'll be the country's first case since the pest was eradicated in the U.S. in the 60s. The parasite's larvae feed on the living tissue of warm-blooded animals, including cattle, deer, and pets, and, in rare cases, humans. Texas has spent months preparing for the possibility of an outbreak. These efforts include plans for a $750 million facility in South Texas to curtail the parasite's spread. Officials haven't released details about exactly where in South Texas the case was found. For NPR News, I'm Lucio Vasquez.
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11: 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Other contributors include the estate of Joan B. Kroc, whose bequest serves as an enduring investment in the future of public radio and seeks to help NPR be the model for high-quality journalism in the 21st century. This is NPR.
12: For NPR News in the Twin Cities, I'm Phineas Pope. Minneapolis city officials say they'll have 30 more police officers patrolling neighborhoods on weekends this summer as part of coordinated efforts to reduce crime, especially gun violence. The city says it's found a way to do that by shifting police staffing, and it will not increase overtime costs, something that's been a recurring concern about the department. As part of a summer safety plan highlighted yesterday, the city says it's also working with other agencies this week in an operation to arrest people wanted for violent crimes. Bemidji has been awarded a 2026 relief grant, that's LEAF, from the Minnesota Department of Natural Resources. Matthew Holding Eagle III reports.
13: Last June, Bemidji was hit by a major storm. It caused millions of dollars in damage and destroyed a vast number of trees. The DNR relief grant will fund a citywide tree inventory, stump removal, and the planting of nearly 200 trees this year. Scott Schroeder is the Parks and Trails Director for the city of Bemidji. He says when last year's storm hit, the city didn't have a tree inventory in place.
14: If we would have had a tree inventory, we would have had a lot more data to know exactly how many trees actually fell down. But since we don't, we're going to get it paid for. So we're extremely grateful. I'm extremely grateful.
13: Planting of the new trees provided through the relief grant will begin in early September. I'm Matthew Holding Eagle III.
12: The Minnesota Star Tribune says it plans to cut about 15% of its staff through buyouts and layoffs. In a message to staff this week, publisher Steve Grove called it a difficult decision, but one he says is needed to grow as a digital media company. Grove said the buyouts and layoffs will include the newsroom, but will not include reporters, photographers, or videographers. The union representing newsroom employees said it will fight the cuts. A multi-year project to make repairs and improvements at a popular stop along the North Shore resumed this week. Here's Andrew Krieger.
15: The Cascade River Wayside along Highway 61 west of Grand Marais dates back nearly a century. It provides access to the Lake Superior shore and also to inland waterfalls. Last year, crews repaired masonry on the overlook wall on the lakeside of the highway. This year, MnDOT says the work will include paving the lakeside parking lot, building a new walk and stairs, and improving the pedestrian crossing along the busy highway. Lakeside parking at the wayside will be closed this summer. The waterfall trails will remain accessible. The Cascade River Wayside was built by the Civilian Conservation Corps in 1934 and 1935. It predates the adjacent state park of the same name. I'm Andrew Krieger.
12: Right now in Brainerd, light rain, 62 degrees. In Worthington, mostly cloudy, also 62. In the Twin Cities, cloudy, 67 degrees. 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
18: It's Morning Edition from NPR News. I'm Steve Inskeep.
19: And I'm Leila Faldin. Good morning. President Trump says he's going to nominate acting Attorney General Todd Blanche to take on the role permanently.
18: Blanche is Trump's former personal lawyer. He's been at the Justice Department since early in the administration, so he's been on hand for the president's efforts to undermine court rulings and turn the department into a weapon for his retribution campaign. Blanche also oversaw the Justice Department's creation of a $1.8 billion fund to compensate people who claim to have been wrongfully targeted by the government, a fund that dismayed even many Republicans.
19: Joining us now is NPR congressional reporter Sam Greenglass. Good morning, Sam.
20: Hey, Leila.
19: So Blanche testified before Congress this week that the fund is dead. Is that enough for some senators?
20: Well, Senate Majority Leader John Thune spent the last 24 hours telling his Republican colleagues that it should be enough and that they should feel confident moving forward today with a vote on billions of dollars for immigration enforcement, which had been stalled by pushback over this fund. But that did not satisfy some of these Republican senators like John Cornyn of Texas. He said the only way to ensure the fund is dead is for Congress to put a stake through it. And, you know, not long after the Senate voted to proceed to debate yesterday, President Trump was asked whether this fund was actually dead.
21: I'd have to ask the lawyers. I don't know. I know one thing, the weaponization. Are you talking about the weaponization fund?
22: Yeah, what's your decision?
21: The weaponization fund, as far as I'm concerned, was a beautiful thing.
20: We've already seen two amendments by Republicans to try and block this fund for good, though even if they do attract enough votes to pass, it is unclear if Senate rules will allow them in this unrelated $70 billion measure to fund ICE and Border Patrol for 3 years. So this dispute over money to potentially compensate people who stormed the Capitol on January 6th may imperil one of Trump's top priorities, funding immigration enforcement.
19: Okay, this seems to be another example of Trump undercutting Republicans in Congress and then, in turn, his own agenda.
20: Oh, totally. But Republicans like retiring Senator Tom Tillis of North Carolina say what Trump is doing is self-sabotage. Tillis, who's also raised concerns about Blanche's statements on January 6th, called out Trump's pick for acting director of national intelligence, Bill Pulte, Wednesday on CNBC.
23: My God, you put forth this restitution fund when we're trying to get Homeland Security funded for 3 years, and you think that's going to go well right in the same week? You put an incendiary attack dog like Pulte out on the agenda while we're trying to get 702 authorized, and he would be one of the major users of it? It's like whoever these people are in the White House need to get the hell out of the White House.
20: Tillis is referring to an expiring section of the Foreign Intelligence Surveillance Act, or FISA. The White House, top Republicans, and Democrats want to renew it, but now some Democrats say they won't unless Trump drops Pulte. Some Senate Republicans are also concerned about Pulte. Asked about his qualifications, Intelligence Chair Tom Cotton only said, "I have no observations on the matter."
19: Are you seeing other places where Republicans are frustrated with the president?
20: Yeah, another example this week was over in the House, where four Republicans joined with Democrats to pass a war powers resolution to try to force Trump to pull back forces from the conflict with Iran. This still has to pass the Senate, and Trump can veto it, so practically it doesn't mean much, but this is still a significant rebuke. You know, Trump has shown he's happy to vanquish Republicans he deems insufficiently loyal, so you've got more lawmakers questioning whether trying to be loyal is actually worth it, and that's making for a really unpredictable time in Congress.
19: NPR's Sam Greenglass. Thank you, Sam.
20: You're welcome.
18: Jonah Goldberg joins us next. He is editor-in-chief of The Dispatch and a regular guest here. Jonah, good morning.
24: Hey, it's great to be here.
18: What is the president doing that's giving him extra trouble in Congress?
24: Well, I mean, first of all, he's being Trump, and we are in the, the 10th year of the Trump era.
18: Depends on when you start from the escalator, maybe 11, but go on,
24: And so I think the act in some ways is getting old, but I think the broader picture is that what Trump has been doing, which is bedeviling a lot of Republicans who, again, are just getting a little tired with all this, is he's personalizing the GOP's best issues so that the valence of those issues, you can call it patriotism with the 250th anniversary, immigration, national security, the economy. Trump is making them all about him, making it very difficult for Republicans to talk about those things without having to defend a very unpopular president. And that's bedeviling a lot of these guys. Also, just as a practical matter, 9 Senate Republicans, that's almost what, just shy of 20% of the Republican caucus, are not returning. And so those are a lot of people who've got nothing to lose by trying to reclaim some of their integrity and some of their independence and get a little vengeance for some of the things that Trump has done, like ousting John Cornyn Kennedy in Louisiana, popular members of the Senate caucus. So he's buying a lot of enemies and liberating a lot of those enemies to do what they want to do to get payback. And it's
18: Cassidy, I guess we should note, in Louisiana. Cassidy, and of course, when we said nine are not returning, these are people who either are retiring, often under pressure from the president and his supporters, or who've lost primaries, often after an endorsement of Trump of their opponents. All of that said, Jonah, many Republicans still avoid saying much about the president. You heard that quote from Tom Cotton essentially declining to talk about Bill Pulte, the intelligence director who doesn't seem to have qualifications. Is their political reality ultimately the same? If you're a Republican, you've got to be with Trump.
24: Once you get past primary deadlines, a lot of people get a little more spine. It's like stem cell therapy. Once you get past the primary deadline, you can regrow some tissue. But it's absolutely true. Trump has always cared more about being the indisputable, unopposed, total ruler of a smaller GOP than merely one player among many in a bigger GOP. Better to rule in hell than serve in heaven. And that's always been his attitude, and he's been remarkably successful at it. So, I wouldn't go around praising the courage of a lot of Senate Republicans or House Republicans these days, but there's been markedly less cowardice. And that's progress.
18: I want to ask about a couple of the issues you raised that you said Trump personalized. A simple one, which we've discussed this week on the program, is the 4th of July, the 250th anniversary of the country, which is becoming much more of a Trump rally. In fact, the president has explicitly said, I'll replace this concert with a Trump rally. We could go on about that. But you mentioned another one. Immigration, which is Trump's signature issue. You're right that it has been a very good issue for Republicans, and it's getting less popular now. I want to ask about an interesting development, which has been apparent for quite some time, but has gotten headlines recently. And that is that the president is not only targeting people without legal status who committed crimes, and not only targeting people without legal status, but even canceling legal status and targeting people in the United States legally. Why do you think the president is doing that?
24: I am a harsh and severe critic of the "if only the czar knew" defenses of Donald Trump. So I'm perfectly happy to place the responsibility at his feet for this. But I also suspect that this is driven, the energy behind it is driven by people like Stephen Miller and others within the administration who realize the clock is running out on their ability to do the mass deportation that they want to do. If they lose the House, they're going to be distracted by investigations. If they lose the Senate, you can even see a successful impeachment. And so I think that this is them seeing the sand going out of the hourglass and trying to create it. The strategy has always been to make immigration so the fight against immigration so ugly, so chaotic, so unpleasant that it discourages people from moving here in the first place, and it discourages a lot of people from staying here. And that's sort of been the feature of it. The ugliness was the point for Miller and a lot of these guys, and I think they're doubling down on it.
18: Jonah Goldberg, always a pleasure talking with you. Thank you.
24: Great to be here.
18: He is editor-in-chief of The Dispatch.
19: President Trump is taking action on one of his long-standing complaints that it's too hard to fire federal employees. Everyone from underperformers to people trying to get in the way of his agenda. NPR's Andrea Hsu reports.
0: It was originally called Schedule F, a new category of federal workers who can be fired for any reason or no reason at all. President Trump introduced the idea back in 2020, and now he's made it official.
1: It's a big one.
0: Yesterday at the White House, he signed an executive order reclassifying some 8,000 high-ranking civil servants, stripping them of the government's strong job protections. The vast majority of federal workers can only be fired for a reason, like misconduct. Trump invited White House aide James Shirk, the mastermind behind this plan, to say a few words.
2: What this does is basically treats those employees like private sector workers. If they're messing up, then they can be removed quickly rather than taking a year longer to get rid of them.
0: Now, already there are multiple lawsuits over this. Critics point out Congress gave government workers strong job protections for a reason, to shield their work from political interference, to make sure food safety experts and vaccine researchers and economists could issue reports and guidance based on their expertise, not on shifting political winds. Don Moynihan is a professor at the University of Michigan. He fears this move will have a chilling effect.
1: If you were a career civil servant and there is bad news that you want to share with the president, you're less likely to do so if you think, the minute I share that bad news, I'm going to get fired.
0: That's not theoretical. Trump fired the head of the Bureau of Labor Statistics after a bad jobs report. Now, originally, the Trump administration estimated some 50,000 positions could be reclassified. That's far more than the 8,000 covered by the executive order. Moynihan thinks they may just be getting started. Andrea Hsu, NPR News.
3: 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It's 7:18. Coming up next, 10 full minutes of Minnesota news. We call it the Minnesota Connection.
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3: Here's the regional weather forecast from NPR News. A chance for rain today. Maybe some storms could be severe in southern Minnesota. Highs, upper 70s, mid-80s. For the metro area, rain is likely early this morning. We have a chance for thunderstorms later today with a high of 82 degrees. A 40% chance for storms this evening. Overnight lows will be in the low 60s. Sunshine tomorrow with a 50% chance for storms in the afternoon. Highs tomorrow, lower 80s. A 50% chance for storms Friday evening too. Sunny and warm Saturday.
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3: If you've been outside for any amount of time this spring, you may well have picked off a tick or two. The little bloodsuckers are out in force. NPR's Erica Zurich explains.
25: The sun is shining and the birds are chirping. Not far from a packed dirt trail near Minnehaha Creek lies tick country. Minnesota is home to several tick species, but not all spread diseases. The American dog tick, or wood tick, and the black-legged tick, also known as the deer tick, are the two most commonly encountered ticks in the state. Benjamin Clark is a professor of biomedical sciences at the University of Minnesota Duluth Medical School.
26: By training, I'm a biochemist and an immunologist. Somehow I become an outdoor arthropod investigator.
25: Clark researches ticks and the pathology of Lyme disease, an infectious bacterial illness transmitted to humans through the bite of an infected deer tick. He says ticks are like tiny snare traps that hang out on leaves or on grass blades and low-hanging branches.
26: They hang their arms out, kind of like they're grasping. The term for that is called questing.
25: As people pass by, ticks detect motion, vibrations, and carbon dioxide from breath, allowing them to latch on for a blood meal.
26: The tick can grab onto you, and you won't even know if they scamper. They'll climb up your clothes. It's hard to see them. A deer tick is probably about the size of a small seed. You really have to actively look for them.
25: If a tick latches onto your skin or clothing, the Minnesota Department of Health advises you not to panic. Remove the tick as soon as possible using a pair of tweezers. Grab it by the head closest to the skin and pull steadily and slowly. Health officials say removing ticks reduces the risk of transmitting tick-borne diseases. Clark's lab is keen to evaluate ticks for Lyme disease. He urges people to send him their ticks.
26: Put the tick into a little baggie with a little bit of hand sanitizer. Mail it to me at University of Minnesota Duluth Medical School.
25: To prevent tick bites, health officials recommend wearing repellents like DEET, showering after spending time outdoors, and placing clothes in a hot dryer for 10 minutes after coming inside. If you experience symptoms such as fever, headache, chills, stiff neck, muscle pain, or a skin rash after being in a tick-infested area, contact a healthcare provider immediately. Erica Zurich, NPR News, Minneapolis.
3: Our next story takes us to Duluth-Denfeld High School, which celebrates graduating seniors tonight and significant gains in their numbers. The Native American graduation rate there jumped 12%. Dan Crocker introduces us to two of those grads.
6: 18-year-old Antonio Brown's high school journey has been a roller coaster, and earlier this year, it looked like it might go off the tracks. He struggled early in high school, skipping class, not really applying himself. But then he got more serious about playing basketball and football. And if he wanted to play, he had to keep his grades up.
7: It started to become like a pride thing where like, oh, I'm not going to miss a game because of my grades.
6: So he got more serious about school, too. And it paid off. He made the honor roll. But then this winter, his dad was nearly killed in a car accident. He's still recovering in the Twin Cities. Brown's mom died when he was in grade school, so for the past several months, Brown has taken care of himself and his 17-year-old brother.
7: I've really just kind of been forced into this position where I'm just trying to get all this stuff figured out, like how to be an adult.
6: Antonio had to figure out how to pay the rent and utility bills, go grocery shopping, cook meals, all in the middle of basketball season and his senior year. His basketball coach at Denfeld, Phil Homer, organized a GoFundMe for Antonio and his brother Carter. It raised almost $30,000. Even rival teams donated. Homer remembers asking if they had anyone to manage the money.
8: They basically just said that, honestly, coach, our family members we don't really trust, so we don't really want them handling the money.
6: So Homer now handles the bills, and he talks to the boys every day to make sure they're getting what they need.
8: My dad passed away when I was at a young age. So I know how tough it is, like, for people not to grow up with, like, the two adult household. So when I found this out with these guys, it basically was like my calling. Like, these are my kids. Like, I already have kids of my own, but my basketball players, I look at them as my kids.
6: It's a prime example of what Denfeld principal Tom Tuscan says is the common theme in his school's efforts to raise graduation rates.
9: It is 100% driven by relationships is the key that unlocks the door to everything else that follows.
6: For years, fewer than half of Native American students at Denfeld graduated. This year, it jumped to 74%. For mixed-race students like Antonio Brown, the rate jumped 15 points to 88%. Tuscan says the school has adopted a number of interventions. Each one, he says, plugs another hole in the bucket, preventing students from falling through. One is called Check and Connect, developed by researchers at the University of Minnesota. Students are assigned mentors who act kind of like case managers.
9: With a Check and Connect mentor, they are literally monitoring your progress, checking in, making sure you're getting done what you need to get done, making sure that's being communicated, and then they're problem solving for those kids all the time. They're strong advocates.
6: Brown says without his mentor and other school staff, he doesn't think he'd be graduating. That's why he plans to get a degree in education.
7: I go to them for a lot of my problems in school and out. That's actually why I picked teaching, because they're so like inspirational to me. Like that is such a big impact on my life.
6: Jaden Wise is another graduating senior who credits school staff for keeping him on track. He also struggled early on, skipping class, not putting in the work. He says football helped motivate him, but mainly he credits his mom. She spent hours helping him study, and he didn't want to let her down.
10: That was probably one of the biggest motivators. She's put a lot of time and effort into helping me graduate, and I had to make sure I graduated.
6: Next year, he's attending Crown College in the Twin Cities to study nursing and play football. During our interview, an academic counselor at the school walks in, Jerry Sari. She's got some big news for Antonio.
11: You have been awarded the Jack Moon Scholarship.
7: Okay.
11: $6,700.
7: $6,700.
11: Renewable for up to 3 years.
7: Okay.
11: So congratulations. I knew you've been waiting on it.
7: Oh, thank you.
6: Brown plans to attend Mesabi Range College on the Iron Range, where he hopes to play basketball and football.
14: It's been beautiful seeing what you've done.
6: J.P. Rehnquist has been listening to Brown and Wise. He's another mentor for them. He works with American Indian students across the district. He says their culture teaches them to be humble.
14: You're showing your teachings, you know, that and you've grown into these men, but there's also wisdom, you know, there's also generosity.
6: Rehnquist says the student's success motivates him to keep working to help other students, because a quarter of Native American students at Denfeld still aren't graduating. Principal Tuscan says that makes graduation bittersweet.
9: When we get them across the stage, it is life-changing, because we still have kids coming through this school that are first-generation high school graduates, right? That is life-changing, because now they, hopefully the expectation for their own child is to graduate. But as much as we know that graduation changes the trajectory of lives for our kids that walk that stage, we also know there's a change in the trajectory of lives for kids that do not.
6: Tuscan says he feels like the school is finally turning a corner. But now the district, like many across the state, is facing serious budget cuts. Denfeld will lose 17 staff positions, including a counselor and one of their Check and Connect mentors. A drum group played an honor song at a banquet last week to honor Native American graduates in Duluth. Students had blankets wrapped around them by their loved ones, including Jamie Wise, Jaden's mom.
12: I am so proud of him. He's like an amazing role model for his siblings and his friends. Some of his friends kind of have fallen less interested in school, and he has pushed them to show up.
6: School leaders say that's what will be needed to keep graduation rates rising with fewer resources. Dan Crocker, NPR News, Duluth.
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16: So this first round of rain is moving through Duluth right now, where it's 58 degrees with the rain both over the hill and at the harbor. At the harbor, a little bit cooler, 52 with the rain. And the rain extends down into southern Minnesota. We have a chance for showers and thunderstorms today. A few of those storms could become severe in southern Minnesota. Upper 70s, mid-80s for a high today. It's 7:30.
17: Live from NPR News in Washington, I'm Dave Mattingly. A War Powers resolution that cleared the House is heading for the Senate. Four Republicans joined Democrats to approve the measure 215-208. It directs President Trump to remove U.S. forces from hostilities with Iran. That vote was largely symbolic. Israel and Lebanon have agreed to renew their ceasefire following weeks of Israeli attacks in southern Lebanon targeting Hezbollah. Iran has pointed to Lebanon as a factor in efforts to extend its ceasefire with the U.S. NPR's Michelle Kellerman says Secretary of State Marco Rubio has wrapped up 2 days of congressional hearings.
21: Oregon Democrat Jeff Merkley is sounding the alarm about Jewish settlers attacking Palestinians in the West Bank, saying they're trying to separate Palestinian villagers from their farms and sources of water. Secretary Rubio tells the senator that he's raised concerns about this repeatedly with the Israeli government.
23: And it's already a tinderbox over there. The last thing we need is to throw one more match into that fire, and that's the point we've made to them repeatedly on the West Bank.
27: I appreciate you making that point, and I encourage us to press that very hard, because it's a very unjust situation.
21: Senator Merkley says the U.S. should also press Israel to allow international journalists into Gaza. Michelle Kellerman, NPR News, the State Department.
17: This is NPR News.
28: For NPR News in the Twin Cities, I'm Phineas Pope. The Red Lake Nation returned a Roseau pilot's airplane to him yesterday after seizing it in October. The single-engine plane was taken following an emergency landing on a reservation highway. Before being transported back to Roseau, the wings were taken off. It was moved with two flatbed trucks. A tribal police officer followed the procession to the reservation line. Darren Smedsmo is the owner of the airplane.
29: It's been a long time in coming, 7.5 months, so I am happy that it's back in my possession. And now I get to find out what was wrong with it.
28: Following the emergency landing, the tribe cited Smedsmo with an airspace violation, but earlier this month, any and all charges were dropped. The new Mankato Clinic CFO isn't just part of the healthcare organization's leadership team. He was a former patient there. Brandon Janicki of rural Waldorf returns to the Mankato area as many rural communities face growing uncertainty around healthcare access. Janicki says his rural roots in the area are what motivated him to come back to southern Minnesota, and that independent organizations like Mankato Clinic play a critical role in keeping healthcare services close to home.
30: I never thought I would have the opportunity to come back, and when this became available, it was pretty much a no-brainer, because now I get to help a community, I get to help a clinic that raised me.
28: Janicki also served as an executive for Revo Health, based in the Twin Cities. A Minneapolis City Council committee voted this week to block a proposed development plan for a former gas station at George Floyd Square. A team of city staff conducted a search for a community partner to help redevelop the area. They chose local organization Agape from a pool of applicants, but in a city survey, residents said they preferred a different group's proposal. Councilmember Oreen Chowdhury said the city should partner with the group preferred by the local community in the interest of rebuilding trust.
0: We lost that trust in that community a long time ago collectively. We just did as an institution, and here's our opportunity to repair it. So we have to go with a group that does have that trust built in.
28: The committee voted to deny the proposed partnership with Agape. The full council will take another vote on it next week. If the full council denies the partnership, the issue will go back to city staff for them to make a new or revised recommendation. Partly sunny today. There is a chance of showers and thunderstorms. A few could be severe in southern Minnesota. Highs in the upper 70s to mid 80s. In Grand Marais right now, 49 degrees. Moorhead at 63. 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
2: It's Morning Edition from NPR News. I'm Steve Inskeep.
4: And I'm Leila Faldin. Good morning. Russia's political and business elite are gathered in that country's former imperial capital, St. Petersburg, for a marquee economic forum this week.
2: Yeah, the event is considered a pet project of Russian President Vladimir Putin. Normally, at an economic forum, you would hear prominent speakers droning on. Instead, the city was attacked on Wednesday by Ukrainian drones.
4: NPR's Charles Maines is at the event in St. Petersburg. Hi, Charles.
5: Hi, Leila.
4: So, did these drone attacks disrupt the event?
5: Well, you know, they happened just hours before the start of this St. Petersburg International Economic Forum. And while the drones didn't disrupt the proceedings, they certainly cast a shadow, a literal one. There were plumes of smoke lingering over the city's skyline as people arrived. It's certainly not the welcome that President Putin had hoped for. This is really his conference to promote Russia's economic might and the country as a sure investment bet despite Western sanctions. Yet these attacks are a reminder. Ukraine can still strike inside Russia, including in and around major cities like St. Petersburg, even days before Putin is due to address the forum.
4: Well, let's talk about what the forum is going to do. I mean, it has a bit of everything, business, geopolitics. Tell us about it.
5: Yeah, very much so. You know, and much of it really promoting a Kremlin worldview. There's a lot of talk of conservative values, of multipolarity. This is the idea that the world is moving away from a U.S.-led global order to one where countries like Russia and China and the global South have more power. And Russia's clash with the West over Ukraine is never far from view. There are these elaborate stands promoting military hardware or newly occupied territories of Ukraine that the Kremlin claims are now part of Russia proper. One session I attended yesterday looked at the long-term threats to Russia, where several panelists, I think you can safely describe as Russian nationalists, argued that, you know, never mind Ukraine, Russia needs to prepare for an existential war with the West. That includes Alexander Dugin, a political philosopher I had a chance to meet with. You might consider him something like a Steve Bannon-type figure in the Russian political scene. Let's listen.
18: Now, Russia is awakening to confront the pretension of the West to be universal, to be hegemonic, to be the unique power in the world with all the means we have.
4: And where does the U.S. figure in all this? I mean, particularly given President Trump's attempts to mediate negotiations to end the war in Ukraine.
5: Yeah, you know, it's interesting. A year ago, there was so much enthusiasm here that Trump would end the war in Russia's terms and deliver Ukraine. You don't really hear that much anymore. Yet the Trump administration is present in a way. I was just watching Rodney Cook, who's overseeing Trump's White House ballroom project and currently heads the U.S. Commission of Fine Arts, take part in a cultural roundtable where he talked about his deep affinity for Russia. And he's certainly not the only American to do so. Among all these official delegations from about 130 countries, you also find American far-right influencers. For example, I just ran into the video blogger Candace Owens. You also see representatives from Europe's far-right, including Germany's AfD party. You know, all of this suggesting that Russia is making conservative alliances that go far beyond the politics of the current moment.
4: Charles Maines in St. Petersburg. Thank you, Charles.
5: Thanks, Layla.
2: A presidential election in Peru offers a choice between extremes. Peruvians pick their 10th president in 10 years. It'll either be the conservative daughter of a former dictator or a leftist supporter of an ex-president who tried to launch a coup. Here's NPR's Carrie Kahn.
3: In the capital, Lima, the popular Kennedy Park is full of families calling out countries and numbers.
7: 117.
8: Ya yo.
7: Yeah, 120.
3: The crowd has nothing to do with politics. They're here to trade stickers of soccer stars ahead of this year's World Cup. It's a thing. 23-year-old culinary student Fabiola Corso brought her little brother.
8: A Sudáfrica y creo que Cristiano Ronaldo.
3: He's in hot pursuit of the superstar Cristiano Ronaldo, always a tough one to find. Tougher task, though, says Corso, will be picking who to vote for this Sunday.
8: Pucha, no me da miedo, porque ambos lados son extremistas.
3: Sheesh, I don't like any. They all scare me. They're extremists, she says. She's leaning toward Keiko Fujimori, the daughter of Peru's deceased infamous strongman. Corso says she's not a fan of leftist Roberto Sanchez, a current lawmaker pledging more state control over the economy. Architect Jimena Cardenas doesn't like either candidate.
8: I think they don't represent us. I don't like what they represent.
3: According to latest polls, both candidates are in a statistical tie, but as many as a fifth of voters are undecided or say they will sit out the election. Voters are fed up with the past decade of upheaval, says political scientist Eduardo Darjean.
10: There is this kind of anti-incumbent feeling that anti-incumbency.
3: Voters, though, he says, are having a hard time figuring out which bums to throw out. On top of the constant turnover of corrupt presidents, Peru's Congress is seen as actually running the country. And it's full of corrupt politicians passing laws to preserve their power and impunity instead of improving people's lives, says Michael Shifter, a Latin American expert at Georgetown University.
11: The major political parties have kind of made deals and protect their interests. And there's a high level of criminality and corruption on both sides.
3: That widespread disdain has both candidates vying for outsider status, as they did during their last political debate.
19: Y eso se llama la señora del caos con K.
3: That's why she's called Señora Chaos with a K, said the leftist Sanchez, referring to Keiko Fujimori, who has long been one of Congress's most powerful leaders.
8: Orden o caos. Estas son las dos opciones que tiene hoy nuestro país.
3: Order or chaos, that's what our country has to choose from, shot back Fujimori, emphasizing her plans to crack down on Peru's rising crime, a stance that could sway enough voters for her to win. This is her fourth run. If she does, it would be the latest conservative sweep in Latin America's apparent shift to the right. But Ben Gadan of the Stimson Center in Washington, D.C., disputes claims of a major ideological movement afoot.
20: What you have in Latin America are a lot of angry people who are unhappy with any political party that's in power.
3: While voters in Chile, Argentina, and Bolivia did shift from far left to far right, and now potentially in Colombia too, he says voters will likely just swing back, especially since neither side adequately has addressed the persistent problems of inequality, poverty, and crime.
20: It's just very uncommon for voters to change their ideological frameworks so quickly. It's much more likely they're just continually unhappy with whomever they voted for 4 years ago.
3: Voters aren't even waiting that long. The right-wing victors this year in Bolivia and Chile are already facing protests and plunging approval ratings. For Peruvians, the hope is that whoever wins this Sunday will at least manage to stay in office for most of their term. Carrie Kahn, NPR News, Lima, Peru.
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16: Well, I'm not surprised by this news. Evidently, abnormally dry and drought categories expanded. The drought monitor, that's the report that comes out every Thursday morning from the federal government, looks at dry conditions around the country. Minnesota, large parts of it are getting drier and drier. We need the rain. We had one round come through here earlier this morning. More on the way. Details coming up.
6: I'm Jeff Jones, a producer at NPR News. 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This vital mix of information is made possible by member contributions. Thank you.
16: Here's the regional weather forecast from NPR News. A chance for rain today. Maybe some storms could be severe in southern Minnesota. Highs, upper 70s, mid 80s. For the metro area, rain is likely early this morning. We have a chance for thunderstorms later today with a high of 82 degrees. A 40% chance for storms this evening. Overnight lows will be in the low 60s. Sunshine tomorrow with a 50% chance for storms in the afternoon. Highs tomorrow, lower 80s. A 50% chance for storms Friday evening too. Sunny and warm Saturday. I'm Annie Baxter. I'm part of the team of editors here at NPR News. I work with reporters all over the state in cities like Rochester, Moorhead, and Duluth. My work is made possible by the members of Minnesota Public Radio. Thank you.
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12: My name is Deborah Copperood. I live in Minneapolis, and I host the podcast Read Minnesota Books, where I interview authors about their new books. So I want folks to know about the first Midwestern Festival of New SWANA Plays. SWANA stands for Southwest Asian and North African, and it's a culmination of New Arab American Theater Works Playwright Incubator Program. So on June 6th and 7th at Open Book Performance Hall in Minneapolis, the festival includes readings of six new plays by Midwestern playwrights from Chicago, St. Louis, Detroit, Ann Arbor, and here. Sanaa Wazwaz is a playwright from Minneapolis, and she is presenting Birthright Palestine, a play that was inspired by her experience organizing for Palestinian liberation as a college student. There's a psychological thriller, a fairy tale adaptation, domestic dramas, and a travel quest. These are play readings, so each play will be read aloud by actors from the Twin Cities who will be standing on the stage. And another cool thing is that the audience will have the chance to discuss the plays after each performance.
14: My name is Lauren Hutchinson. I live in Rochester, Minnesota. And I previously worked at the Metropolitan Museum of Art. So recently I saw Forms of Care, the art of representing the body at the Rochester Art Center. The exhibition explores the field of medicine and its interaction with human bodies, as well as power structures between medical professionals and patients, and kind of the blurred lines between surgeon and artist. It brings up some moral ideas regarding the bodies used in medical atlases and anatomy books and who these bodies belong to. It really makes you question, can one body be used to represent an entire population of diverse individuals? There's lots of sculptures. There's actually, so in the middle of the exhibition is a big area where people can sit for portraits. So very an interactive exhibition and really putting their own bodies into this point of view of the audience. I hope lots of doctors and medical staff will get to experience the exhibition and see the creativity and artistry that's hidden behind a lot of their work. Forms of Care, the Art of Representing the Body, runs through January 31st at the Rochester Art Center.
21: My name is Wadavi. I am here in Duluth. I am currently a working artist in mixed media and acrylics. There will be at Prove in Duluth this coming Saturday, the 5-Minute Film Festival. This is the second year that Prove is having it. And there will be somewhere between 17 and 18 films. A lot of the filmmakers will be there. It's a free event. There's a ton of not only local Duluth, but throughout all of Minnesota talent. There's animation, documentaries, more abstract pieces. Prove has carved out that niche for new and upcoming talent, and they are just willing to take chances on art. And to me, that is really a place where some of the most exciting things happen. Again, it is this Saturday at 7 p.m. at Prove Gallery in Duluth.
16: All right. And that is Art Hones, produced by Emily Bright and made possible in part by the Minnesota Legacy Amendments Arts and Cultural Heritage Fund.
0: 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We are who you are.
16: At last word, it's raining in Duluth, over the hill and at the harbor. And we've had one round of rain come through. Will more come behind that? We'll have to find out more with meteorologist Sven Sundgaard. Good morning.
13: Good morning. Yeah, let's hope so. There are a couple showers mainly just east of Ely right now. So, yeah, North Shore, some showers, Brainerd, some showers. But got it in the latest drought monitor, Kathy, and not surprising, it's not very good news. The abnormally dry category, now three-quarters of the state. Now, 2 weeks ago, it was 42%, so almost doubled here in 2 weeks. This time of year, things really dry out fast and we don't get adequate rainfall. And we're seeing that. Moderate drought increased from 12 to 14% now. You know, we've talked about southeastern Minnesota is an area that Climate Prediction Center has been monitoring for flash drought. Well, now we've got three new counties in moderate drought in southeastern Minnesota: Wabasha, Winona, Houston counties, and then eastern Olmsted and Fillmore. And then the severe drought category expanded too, almost all now of Lincoln, Pipestone, and Rock County, so about 1.2% of the state. Did pick up a little rainfall though overnight, especially western Minnesota, about a little more than an inch and a half in Ivanhoe and Lincoln County, which is in that severe drought category, so that's some good news, and almost an inch and a half in Canby. Fergus Falls picked up a little more than an inch too, but you know, that line of showers and storms really fizzled as it moved east. Most metro amounts under a tenth of an inch, so definitely could use some more rainfall.
16: Well, shoot. But it looks like that could happen, though, right? I mean, if the atmosphere heats up a little bit today?
13: Yeah, we have two more possible rounds of showers and storms. So, you know, hopefully it's like a pinball game. Everybody gets hit at some point. We'll see these showers this morning kind of dwindle. A mix of clouds and sun develop. So things are going to heat up. That should destabilize the atmosphere. I think most of us will pop up into the upper 70s to mid 80s. And dew points are muggy. They're in the 60s. So that should spawn some storms. It looks like the development today is going to happen. Some spotty storms in northern Minnesota, but we're watching really west central, southwestern Minnesota. Storm Prediction Center has actually expanded that slight risk level 2 out of 5 category. Now a little further east towards Redwood Falls, Hutchinson, so just west of the Twin Cities. And then a broad marginal risk level 1 out of 5 that includes the Twin Cities, all of southern Minnesota into western Wisconsin. Looks like storms will pop probably right around that Morris, Marshall, Olivia, Alexandria, New Ulm area, and then those will move eastward. But it's those initial storms that could be severe, and then what's left will move eastward. So another chance of rain, maybe some heavy rain again in parts of central and west central Minnesota, Hutchinson, St. Cloud, to Montevideo, maybe another inch or two of rain there.
16: Okay. And then you mentioned tonight and Friday, but then a dry weekend?
13: Dry weekend, highs in the 80s, close to 90 by Sunday, and it looks hot and maybe stormy next week.
16: It does it?
13: Yes, could have a couple more rounds of storm. We're going to be in this kind of southwest flow where we should have a couple chances of storms early in the week, middle of the week, and then hot, especially later next week. Looks like 90s across much of the state.
16: All right. We'll talk later. Thanks.
13: You're welcome.
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24: From Marketplace, I'm Nancy Marshall-Genzer in Washington. The Federal Reserve says more consumers are pinching pennies amid higher inflation. Many businesses are reporting cooling demand. The Fed's latest snapshot of economic conditions, known as the Beige Book, also includes reports of increased credit card use. Marketplace's Nova Safo has more.
25: The latest survey covers mid-April through May, and it finds energy price increases quickly affecting consumers and exacerbating disparities in the K-shaped economy. One survey respondent said middle-income households were, quote, squeezing more life out of every dollar. Inflation was biting across business sectors. Dealerships reported less demand for new cars. Consumers cut back on weekend trips. Manufacturing customers pulled back on investments. Hiring remained stuck in low-fire, low-hire mode, except at defense and data center-related companies, which continue to grow. Fed policymakers meet in 2 weeks to discuss interest rates. I'm Nova Safo for Marketplace.
24: We just learned that 225,000 people filed new claims for unemployment benefits last week, a bit more than expected. The Bureau of Labor Statistics releases its May jobs report tomorrow. One of the stats it tracks has been slowly but steadily rising over the past few years. The number of people working part-time for economic reasons, that's BLS speak for workers who'd like to be full-time but had their hours cut or had.
22: Support provided by Rainbow Tree Care. Planting a tree is the easiest way to make a positive impact on the ecosystem. Arborists at Rainbow Tree Care can

0: 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My work is made possible by the members of Minnesota Public Radio. Thank you. Here's the regional weather forecast from NPR News. A chance for rain today. Maybe some storms could be severe in southern Minnesota. Highs, upper 70s, mid 80s. For the metro area, rain is likely early this morning. We have a chance for thunderstorms later today with a high of 82 degrees. A 40% chance for storms this evening. Overnight lows will be in the low 60s. Sunshine tomorrow with a 50% chance for storms in the afternoon. Highs tomorrow, lower 80s. A 50% chance for storms Friday evening too. Sunny and warm Saturday.
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0: President Trump admits to calling the Israeli Prime Minister crazy during a tense and heated phone call over Israel's offensive into Lebanon. I'm Kathy Werzer. It's Thursday, June 4th, and this is Morning Edition. How strained is their relationship? We'll talk about that. And many cities and counties in Minnesota are struggling to find the money to help pay for public services, but their proposals to lawmakers for help were largely ignored. And a new Prince album is on its way. It's called Timeless. It was on this date in 1942 when the World War II naval battle of Midway began, which resulted in a decisive American victory against Japan and marked a turning point in the war in the Pacific. Today's birthdays include actor Angelina Jolie, who's 51, actor and comedian T.J. Miller is 45. It's 8:01, and the news is next.
5: Live from NPR News in Washington, I'm Corva Coleman. Israel has issued new warnings today in southern Lebanon, saying it will continue attacking. There was a ceasefire announced just yesterday in Washington between Israel and Lebanon. NPR's Jana Raff reports from Beirut.
6: In addition to the Israeli military's new evacuation warnings, Lebanese state media says Israel also launched multiple artillery and airstrikes into the morning. A Hezbollah official told NPR that the group officially informed the Lebanese president that it would not accept any ceasefire that did not begin with the withdrawal of Israeli forces from South Lebanon. The official asked to remain anonymous because he was not authorized to speak publicly on the issue. Israeli Defense Minister Israel Katz, meanwhile, said Israel was demanding the creation of what it called a demilitarized zone within Lebanon while being able to continue attacks against Iran-backed Hezbollah. Jane Araf, NPR News, Beirut.
5: The Senate is supposed to vote today on billions of dollars to fund immigration enforcement, but some Republicans want to pass an amendment to the measure. It would kill a nearly $1.8 billion fund. President Trump says the new fund is supposed to compensate people who claim they were targeted by the Justice Department. But NPR Sam Greenglass says lawmakers fear the money will compensate people who attacked the U.S. Capitol on January 6th.
7: We've already seen two amendments by Republicans to try and block this fund for good, though even if they do attract enough votes to pass, it is unclear if Senate rules will allow them in this unrelated $70 billion measure to fund ICE and Border Patrol for 3 years. So this dispute over money to potentially compensate people who stormed the Capitol on January 6th may imperil one of Trump's top priorities, funding immigration enforcement.
5: NPR's Sam Greenglass reporting. Secretary of State Marco Rubio says Americans who test positive with Ebola will be allowed into the U.S. for treatment. This appears to be a reversal from the Trump administration's previous stance of blocking the return of any Americans with Ebola. NPR's Fatma Tanis reports.
8: Rubio spoke at a hearing before the Senate Appropriations Committee on Thursday. He reiterated the administration's controversial plan to set up a facility in Kenya to quarantine Americans who've been exposed to Ebola.
9: If they test positive at any time while in that facility, we will remove them from Kenya and send them to the nearest treatment facility, either in Europe or in the home or in the United States, to be treated for Ebola.
8: Though last week, Rubio had said that no cases of Ebola would be allowed to enter the U.S. Meanwhile, the plan to open a facility in Kenya has sparked protests by Kenyans, and a court delayed its opening for 3 weeks. NPR reached out to the State Department for more clarification, but did not immediately receive a response. Fatma Tanis, NPR News.
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4: For NPR News in the Twin Cities, I'm Phineas Pope. The Attorney General of Massachusetts alleges in a new lawsuit that Twin Cities-based UnitedHealthcare defrauded that state's Medicaid program out of $100 million. Matt Sepik reports.
10: Massachusetts Attorney General Andrea Joy Campbell says United fraudulently manipulated the health status of people in a public health plan in order to get larger payments from the state in a, quote, growth-at-all-costs strategy. Campbell, a Democrat, says the company pressured nurses to put patients in more expensive plans, regardless of their condition. The Attorney General says Massachusetts Medicaid relies on providers to submit honest evaluations of patient needs because the state does not have the resources to do its own assessments. UnitedHealthcare calls the lawsuit meritless and says it does not accurately describe the Massachusetts Senior Care Options Program. I'm Matt Sepik, Minneapolis.
4: Ahead of another warm early summer weekend, Minneapolis park officials have issued an advisory for both beaches at Lake Nokomis due to a blue-green algal bloom. The bloom was detected from water samples collected earlier this week at Lake Nokomis. Swimming in water contaminated with blue-green algae can be dangerous for people, especially children, as well as pets. Dangerous algal blooms can look like spilled green paint, though park officials say they aren't always visible. Other park beaches in Minneapolis are not affected by that advisory. The Minnesota Vikings formally introduced their new general manager yesterday at the team's training facility in Eagan. Nolan Teasley comes to Minnesota after 13 seasons with the Seattle Seahawks, most recently as an assistant general manager. He told reporters it was going to take a special job opportunity to move his family, and he said he found that with the Vikings.
11: It's a strong nucleus of talent on both sides of the ball. They've won a lot of football games here in the last 4 years, including five in a row to end last season. And I look forward to being a part of that and building toward, you know, more opportunity and more wins in the future.
4: Teasley said he's committed to providing Coach Kevin O'Connell the support he needs for his vision for the team. Vikings owner Mark Wilf was at the news conference and reiterated that Teasley will have the final say on roster decisions. In other sports, the Twins lost to the Chicago White Sox yesterday in Minneapolis 8-0. The Kansas City Royals are on their way into town to start a four-game series. Game one is tonight at 6:40. And the St. Paul Saints won the second game in a six-game series at home against Indianapolis yesterday 10-1. Game three is this evening, just after 7 o'clock. In Fergus Falls right now, cloudy, 64 degrees. International Falls at 61. The Twin Cities at 68. Also Winona at 68. 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
14: It's Morning Edition from NPR News. I'm Steve Inskeep.
15: And I'm Leila Faldin. Israel and Lebanon agreed to renew a ceasefire that never really took hold.
14: Yeah, their diplomats worked out new terms while meeting in Washington. President Trump also spoke the other day with Israeli leader Benjamin Netanyahu and has said that he called Netanyahu crazy for his plan to expand attacks in Lebanon. In a moment, we'll ask how Israel's interests may differ from those of the United States. We begin with facts on the ground.
15: We're joined by NPR's Greg Myrie in Tel Aviv. Hi, Greg.
16: Hi, Leila.
15: So what exactly have Israel and Lebanon agreed to this time?
16: Yeah, the Israeli and Lebanese government delegations met at the State Department and agreed to try again on a ceasefire after the last one just collapsed. Now, this is significant if it works, but lots of reasons to be skeptical, and we're already seeing some evidence of that. Obviously, it would be good for Israel and Lebanon, and it would also remove a key obstacle to a possible agreement in the Iran war. Iran is the big backer of the militant group Hezbollah, and it said it would stop the indirect negotiations with the U.S. if Israel keeps waging this military operation in Lebanon. It says there must be ceasefires in both countries. So this agreement holds some promise, but with lots of caveats.
15: What are the caveats?
16: Yeah, the Israeli and Lebanese governments reached this agreement. Hezbollah was not part of the talks. Hezbollah is supposed to halt attacks, and its forces are supposed to leave southern Lebanon under the deal. Now, Israel's defense minister, Israel Katz, has already said that for now, Israel will remain on Lebanese territory and continue its operational activity on the ground. Also, the Lebanese media is reporting new Israeli attacks today, and a Hezbollah official speaking to NPR on condition of anonymity, because he's not authorized to speak publicly, said the group has informed Lebanon's president that it won't agree to the ceasefire unless Israeli forces leave southern Lebanon.
15: Yeah, and the last ceasefire really never took hold. The south has been hit hard with dozens of villages flattened, so many dead. So we'll have to see how this plays out on the ground. Right now, has the focus shifted to diplomacy compared to just a few days ago?
16: Yeah, it has, at least for the moment. I mean, at the beginning of the week, the Israeli military operation was expanding rapidly. Netanyahu also said he'd ordered the Air Force to bomb Hezbollah strongholds in the capital, Beirut. And this is when Iran stepped in and said it would stop negotiations with the U.S. And Trump really seems to want a deal with Iran, so this grabbed his attention, and he then got on the phone and had a heated call with Netanyahu. Trump reportedly used an expletive and called Netanyahu crazy. Trump was asked about this yesterday in the New York Post Pod Force One podcast with Miranda Devine.
17: I did. I wouldn't say angry. I was a little bit perturbed at his constantly fighting with Lebanon. You know, at some point I said, Bibi, we got to stop this. We got to stop it.
16: So for his part, Netanyahu told CNBC that he and Trump have differences, but, quote, we can disagree in the morning, and by the afternoon, we have common action.
15: And what's going on with the ceasefire in Iran? It seems increasingly shaky.
16: Yeah, Iran unleashed a large salvo yesterday, and the main target was Kuwait, including the country's airport. Video shows a drone slamming into the main passenger terminal, part of a wider attack that killed one person and injured more than 60. Kuwait says Iran fired more than a dozen missiles and more than a dozen drones. Now, the U.S. has hit a number of Iranian targets over the past week, but yesterday was one of the most intense exchanges of fire since that ceasefire took effect almost 2 months ago.
15: That was NPR's Greg Myrie. Thank you, Greg.
16: Sure thing, Layla.
14: Now let's get one view from Israel from Danny Citrenowitz. He served as head of the Iran branch of Israel's military intelligence and is now a senior researcher at the Institute for National Security Studies in Tel Aviv. Welcome to the program.
18: Thank you very much for inviting me.
14: Stating the obvious, the U.S. and Israel started the war together. Now that President Trump wants to end it, are U.S. and Israeli interests exactly the same?
18: Oh, definitely not. I think that President Trump has an interest to reach an agreement with Iran, and Israel has an interest not to reach an agreement with Iran, because for Israel, any agreement with Iran is a bad agreement because it strengthens the same regime that Israel seeks to topple. The problem is that President Trump sees Israel activity in Lebanon as a spoiler that can prevent him from reaching that agreement, and this is why we saw this heated debate in the discussion between them.
14: I want to underline a thing that you said when you said that Israel sees any agreement as a bad agreement. The Israeli point of view, I suppose, is this must be a forever war with Iran until the government in Iran fundamentally changes. Is that it?
18: Exactly. I think that for Israel, it's not only about nuclear or a missile. I think from especially when Netanyahu came to the office and became the Prime Minister of Israel, he seek to topple this regime. This is why I was very against the JCPOA, not because it restrained the Iranian nuclear program, because it strengthened the regime that he wanted to topple. So I think in that regard, he's against any agreement. The problem that Netanyahu has, that he cannot bypass Trump. So if President Trump will decide to reach an agreement, Netanyahu's ability to change this reality is very limited.
14: Well, let's be real about this. Of course, if this is the way that Netanyahu sees his country's interests, he's going to pursue them. There was a ceasefire in Lebanon, and it did not hold at all, partly because the Israelis expanded their attacks and made plans to expand them further. Now there is a second ceasefire in Lebanon. Can we expect Israel, in fact, to push to end that as quickly as possible because they just don't believe in it?
18: Well, I truly hope that we'll change the policy in Israel regarding Lebanon, because we have to remember one thing. We cannot dismantle Hezbollah militarily. I think that the best way is to work with the Lebanese government, as the administration in Washington wants, to strengthen them, because we have the same goal of weakening Hezbollah. But we have to assume that we cannot dismantle Hezbollah, not today and not the foreseeable future, using only force. So I think in that regard, we have to change the policy. We have to work. We have to understand that the policy is equally important as using kinetics. And I think if we'll change this notion and working with the people in Lebanon, with the President Aoun, with the Prime Minister Salam, I think that will be important for the Israeli security, but also for the Lebanese one.
14: So Israelis do not believe in peace with Iran really ever, but you are saying that you believe there is room for some diplomacy in Lebanon specifically.
18: Definitely. Israel needs to capitalize on that. No, we have one of the major shifts that we had in Lebanon last year was a government that really wants to undermine Hezbollah activity and wants to go to work with Israel. So I think we have to capitalize on that. Every kinetic that we are using to weaken Hezbollah is also weakening the same position of the Lebanese government. So we have to find a sweet spot when we are maybe using kinetics to undermine Hezbollah activity, but the same working with the Lebanese government to strengthen it, knowing and understanding that would be the best route forward in order to strengthen Lebanon, to weaken Hezbollah, and to strengthen Israel security.
14: Here in the United States, of course, we've heard about political pressure on President Trump. His approval rating is down. People don't like high gas prices, which are related to the war. Midterm elections are coming up. And maybe that's part of the reason that he would feel pressure to end the war as quickly as possible. Does Prime Minister Netanyahu face his own political pressures at home?
18: Well, less in terms of Iran. I think that his pressure is actually making sure that there won't be any agreement between the U.S. and Iran. Of course, he cannot force it, but I'm sure that he's working behind the scene to pressure President Trump not to reach an agreement. But it's less than President Trump. At the end of the day, this war is highly dominated by Trump itself. So I think we have to remember, this is one more thing that we really have to remember. At the end of the day, what Trump, President Trump will decide, Prime Minister Netanyahu will have to implement.
14: Danny Citrinowicz, with a view from Israel, he's at the Institute for National Security Studies in Tel Aviv. Thanks for your insights.
18: Thank you very much.
15: On Capitol Hill this week, Secretary of State Marco Rubio has defended cutbacks at the State Department, President Trump's sleeping habits, and radical changes in the U.S. refugee program, which used to have bipartisan support. NPR's Michelle Kellerman takes a closer look.
19: For decades, the U.S. had a program to resettle the world's most vulnerable refugees, vetted and screened for months or years before they could arrive. But the Trump administration put a stop to that and created a new program just for Afrikaners, white South Africans. Secretary of State Marco Rubio explained it this way at a House hearing this week.
20: We have gauged that there is real interest from a unique subset of people in South Africa who would be interested to coming in the United States and who we assess have a high likelihood of rapid assimilation and success in our society, and hence this program was created.
19: The Trump administration says it will allow up to 17,000 white South Africans to come this year. Congresswoman Grace Meng, a Democrat from New York, compared that to the 1,000 Afghans who fled the Taliban but are now stuck in limbo in Qatar since the Trump administration won't accept them.
21: Why can't they assimilate into society?
20: A background check.
21: I've been to their centers in my district in Queens. They have assimilated and contribute and pay taxes.
20: Yeah, but we've already assumed a lot of Afghan refugees. As you said, you have them in your district.
19: The State Department is trying to find countries willing to accept those Afghans and propose the Democratic Republic of the Congo, where there's now an Ebola outbreak. Congresswoman Julie Johnson, a Democrat from Texas, accused Rubio of dishonoring Afghans who helped Americans during the war.
22: Mr. Secretary, is it the policy of this government to send these Afghan folks to the Congo?
20: That's just one country. The policy of the United States is to find multiple countries, and they would be able to choose which one they want to go to of the options that they're presented.
19: At that hearing, Rubio clashed with Democrats who raised concerns about President Trump's stock trades and the business dealings of his top negotiators, son-in-law Jared Kushner, and real estate developer Steve Witkoff. Rubio repeatedly said that he's never seen any of them take steps to promote their businesses. He also told lawmakers that he's never seen President Trump sleep, though California Democrat Ted Lieu showed videos of Trump closing his eyes at public cabinet meetings. Michelle Kellerman, NPR News, the State Department.
0: While you were sleeping, there was a little rain actually a fairly decent line of showers and thunderstorms extending from about Hibbing through Duluth and then down into the Twin Cities. And that really much has kind of dissipated. There are pockets of rain, looks like around Pillager, Motley, Camp Ripley, over to Mille Lacs at this hour. And that's about it. We could see some regeneration of storms here this afternoon once the atmosphere starts to cook a little bit. So we're going to check your forecast here in just a moment. It's 8:19.
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0: Here's the regional weather forecast from NPR News. A chance for rain today. Maybe some storms could be severe in southern Minnesota. Highs, upper 70s, mid 80s. For the metro area, rain is likely early this morning. We have a chance for thunderstorms later today with a high of 82 degrees. A 40% chance for storms this evening. Overnight lows will be in the low 60s. Sunshine tomorrow with a 50% chance for storms in the afternoon. Highs tomorrow, lower 80s. A 50% chance for storms Friday evening too. Sunny and warm Saturday.
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0: It's Morning Edition here on NPR News. I'm Kathy Warzer. A number of cities and counties are still feeling let down by the Minnesota legislature. They had hoped to win approval to fund projects through local sales taxes, but the legislature turned them down. Now, local sales taxes can help cities avoid raising property taxes or seeking help from the legislature to pay for things like parks or public works facilities. Harshan Ratanpal breaks down why those proposals failed to gain any traction.
24: The town of Audubon sits in the northwestern part of Minnesota. Its fire station is as old as the town itself, and it shows. Built in 1963, the fire trucks barely fit inside. Asbestos and mold are showing through the building's cracks, and the sinking foundation is so lopsided, you can place a ball on the floor and watch it roll down to the other side. For firefighter and former chief Chris Wiedenmeyer, the worst part is the lack of space. In a modern fire hall, firefighters' gear would be kept separate from the fire trucks. But here in Audubon?
25: The size of our fire hall is so small that these trucks are backed almost right up to where our gear sits.
24: That's dangerous because the diesel exhaust from those trucks is a carcinogen, and cancer is a major occupational risk for firefighters.
25: It's constantly covered in diesel, soot, everything else, just from, you know, you start the vehicles inside, you have to go out. We don't have any ventilation for any of our exhausts on any of the trucks.
24: For decades, Audubon has wanted to replace the station. But for a town of fewer than 600 people, it's pretty tough to cobble together $3 million. So the city government voted to go forward with a ballot referendum on a 0.5% sales tax. But in Minnesota, local governments first have to get approval from the legislature.
26: It just gives them another avenue to go through to be able to find a way to, you know, basically fund the project themselves without asking the state for dollars.
24: That's DFL Senator Rob Kupek. He introduced the Audubon proposal to the Senate Taxes Committee, which approved it and 36 other requests with bipartisan support. There was also support in the House from Republicans like State Representative Greg Davids, who co-chairs the House Taxes Committee. But he says all of the proposals this year died at the feet of his DFL counterparts in the House.
27: The Democrats in the House killed it. You'd have to ask them why, because no one can figure it out.
24: Democratic Representative Aisha Gomez is the other co-chair of the House Taxes Committee. She did not respond to NPR's request for comment, but in an April hearing, she said public services shouldn't be funded through local taxes because that fuels unfairness between different communities.
2: It's better if we are funding them out of a larger pot so that a kid's chances in life don't depend on his or her zip code, on where they were born, on whether they live in close proximity to a high tax base.
24: Local sales taxes have been controversial for decades. In 2023, lawmakers approved a record high of about 30 sales tax requests and agreed to a two-year moratorium. During that time, a task force made recommendations of how to redo the system, but lawmakers didn't make any changes and the moratorium expired last year. While lawmakers debate if or how to change the process, Audubon will go another year without any progress on a new fire station. Here's firefighter Chris Wiedenmeyer again, who has been advocating for a new station for decades.
25: When it failed again this time, that, you know, it's just kind of a nobody cares about you. You're just taken for granted. You know, you're going to show up, you're going to do that job, and we're not going to support you. That's a real kick in the gut.
24: As a volunteer firefighter, Wiedenmeyer says he isn't in it for the money. He makes a flat $15 on every call. And he says the ongoing unaddressed health hazards at the old station make him question why he continues to fight fires at all. I'm Harshan Ratanpal, NPR News, Audubon.
0: A new Prince album is on its way. And the title is Timeless. That's actually what it's called, Timeless. The album is a compilation of rare and unreleased studio recordings featuring 10 tracks from Prince's vault. Last night, fans gathered at First Avenue in downtown Minneapolis for a Prince celebration kickoff party featuring R&B singer Chaka Khan, who performed at the event. NPR News was there, but no recordings were allowed inside, unfortunately. However, just before it all started, we talked with fans gathered outside. Gina Williams told our arts reporter Jacob Aloy that she and her cousin came from New York to stay in Minneapolis for Prince Week. She said she loved Prince ever since the release of his 1979 self-titled album.
5: It's a blue background. He had the little fluffy hair. And it was that song. I don't know what it was, but I fell in love with him from that moment. And then the whole purple thing came later. I'm just so excited to be here.
7: Teary-eyed, really?
5: Yes, I am. I'm literally teary-eyed. It's unbelievable, yes.
0: Kimmy Ross from Houston, Texas, and Karen Turman from Rhode Island still remember where their Prince obsessions began.
8: My first memory of Prince was my grandmother's co-worker named Mac, and he used to sing Still Waiting, and that's the song that brought, and he was good looking too, and I was a kid. I was like, I loved him. But yeah, so that song is where it all started for me.
9: So I grew up in the southwest suburbs and was a kid in the 80s and 90s, and basically I was making fun of Prince wrongly for at one point, and my buddy in high school was like, you don't talk about the artist like that. And he gave me a mixtape, and I just, one listen, I never look back. So, fan for life.
0: Yeah, that was Karen Turman, preceded by Kimmy Ross, just outside of First Avenue for the Prince celebration kickoff. The new album, Timeless, will be released August 28th, and you can pre-order it starting today. More Prince celebration events are planned throughout the weekend. Sunday would have been the music icon's 68th birthday. Sweet.

Now, you are invited to a Prince sing-along event, part of the Big Prince Celebration Week. This is June the 6th in downtown Minneapolis, kind of an all-ages event. It's free. This is going to feature a mass choir of more than 100 vocalists and then a guided sing-along of some of Prince's most beloved songs. It sounds like a lot of fun. And, of course, I can't sing a note, so I'm not going to be there, but it sounds like it'd be a lot of fun. I'm going to be listening, of course. Our friends at The Current are going to broadcast that live. And there's a lot on The Current's website right now about the Prince celebration, the block party, the sing-along, all of that. 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
3: Oh, hey, speaking of the weather, I don't know if it's going to get spicy out there later today or not. It depends on if the atmosphere can cook a little bit. There are some models that indicate there could be some thunderstorms moving into the metro area this evening. Better chance of some severe weather looks like west of the Twin Cities, Wilmer, Hutchinson, Alexandria, Granite Falls, those areas. Coming up, more on the news, the forecast, and it's 8:30.
4: Live from NPR News in Washington, I'm Dave Mattingly. Four Republicans joined Democrats in the House yesterday to pass a war powers resolution. It directs President Trump to remove U.S. forces from hostilities with Iran, which began more than 3 months ago. Representative Catherine Clark of Massachusetts is the House Minority Whip.
5: It is a statement to the president, to the State Department, to the Department of Defense that we need to end this war. We should never have been put in this position. The American people are paying the price for this war of choice by Donald Trump.
4: She was speaking to NPR's Morning Edition. The resolution now heads to the Senate. Even if it clears both chambers, President Trump would likely veto the resolution. The administration has previously questioned whether the War Powers Act is constitutional. The cost of gasoline in the U.S. continues to drop amid efforts to extend the ceasefire between the U.S. and Iran. AAA says regular is now averaging $4.24 a gallon. Price is down about 18 cents in the last week. It could take days before the final results of California's gubernatorial primary are known. Republican Steve Hilton continues to lead the vote count ahead of Democrats Javier Becerra and Tom Steyer. This is NPR News.
6: For NPR News in the Twin Cities, I'm Phineas Pope. Forest Service officials say the Birch Bay wildfire burning a few miles northwest of Ely is now 10% contained. The fire that started Monday has now spread across about 35 acres near the north arm of Burntside Lake. Several seasonal cabins in the area were evacuated earlier this week. The Forest Service says about 80 people are working to contain the fire on the ground and from the air. While the fire did not spread yesterday, officials say it was active amid gusty winds and low humidity. Fire danger remains high today across most of northern Minnesota. The Minnesota Department of Natural Resources has awarded Bemidji a 2026 relief grant. That's relief LEAF. It's to help after a major storm hit the city last June, causing millions of dollars in damage and destroying a vast number of trees. The funds will go toward implementing a citywide tree inventory, stump removal, and the planting of nearly 200 trees this year. Scott Schroeder is the Parks and Trails Director for the city of Bemidji. He says they don't know exactly how many trees the city lost, but having a tree inventory in place will change that.
7: I'm extremely grateful for this tree inventory because it's going to benefit the city wildly in the future for just creating a better, stronger urban forest.
6: Schroeder says planting of trees provided through the grant will begin in September. A multi-year project to make repairs and improvements at a popular stop along the North Shore resumed this week. Here's Andrew Krieger.
8: The Cascade River Wayside along Highway 61 west of Grand Marais dates back nearly a century. It provides access to the Lake Superior shore and also to inland waterfalls. Last year, crews repaired masonry on the overlook wall on the lakeside of the highway. This year, MnDOT says the work will include paving the lakeside parking lot, building a new walk and stairs, and improving the pedestrian crossing along the busy highway. Lakeside parking at the wayside will be closed this summer. The waterfall trails will remain accessible. The Cascade River Wayside was built by the Civilian Conservation Corps in 1934 and 1935. It predates the adjacent state park of the same name. I'm Andrew Krieger.
6: Minnesota Lynx guard Olivia Miles continues adding to her list of accomplishments just a month into her first professional season. Yesterday, she was named Kia WNBA Rookie of the Month, marking the seventh time a Lynx rookie has gotten the award in franchise history. The Lynx play the Golden State Valkyries tonight at 8 o'clock. The Lynx have won five games in a row. This is NPR News.
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10: It's Morning Edition from NPR News. I'm Steve Inskeep.
11: And I'm Leila Fadel. President Trump surprised a lot of people when he chose someone with no intelligence or national security experience to replace Tulsi Gabbard. That man is Bill Pulte, and he's Trump's pick to serve as the acting director of national intelligence. Right now, he's the director of the Federal Housing Finance Agency that oversees the U.S. mortgage market. He's a loyal Trump ally who's gone after Trump's political opponents. And oh, by the way, he's not leaving his old job for this one. He's taking on both. The appointment is getting a lot of blowback from both Democrats and Republicans. So how unusual is a pick like this? To understand that, we're joined by former Defense Secretary Leon Panetta, who also served as CIA director during the Obama administration. Welcome back to the program. Thanks for being here.
12: Good to be with you.
11: So is Bill Pulte qualified for this job?
12: Absolutely not. I think all of us that worked in intelligence understood that when the DNI was created after 9/11, that the fundamental purpose was to have somebody with intelligence experience who could coordinate 18 intelligence agencies and make sure that they were sharing critical intelligence. The best way to cripple the DNI is to appoint somebody who has absolutely no intelligence experience. That's a death knell for the DNI and what it was designed to do.
11: Why do you think the president chose a person with no experience for this job?
12: Well, I think it relates more to kind of the role that he's played, not only in the housing area, but the role of basically going after the president's enemies. He's somebody who has largely targeted people that the president did not get along with and was part of kind of the president's retribution system. And so what you have to assume, I think one of the senators said this, that the last thing you need is to weaponize the DNI in going after other people. And so the worst result would be to have somebody who is able to dig into intelligence files and then use that information to basically go after people. That would truly undermine the credibility of the DNI. You might as well end it because nobody's going to pay attention to a weaponized DNI.
11: But what would the point of that be at a time where there is a active war that the U.S. started in Iran when there are threats domestically? I mean, wouldn't this position be incredibly important right now?
12: Absolutely. This is a dangerous world we live in with a lot of flashpoints in the world of today. Threats from Russia, threats from China, threats from North Korea, a war in Iran, concerns about terrorism and the threats that they represent. So this is a dangerous world in which we need intelligence to understand what those threats are.
11: The president has disputed intelligence reports. We've seen the intelligence community push back in the past. Will that be different now?
12: Yeah, the DNI, looking beyond whoever directs the DNI to the people that make up the DNI are all professional intelligence people. They have backgrounds in intelligence. They know what the role is. And if they find that they have a head person whose sole purpose is to misuse intelligence and to go after political enemies, What's going to happen is that the intelligence community is not going to work with somebody like that. So you are basically crippling the DNI by virtue of this appointment. That's going to be the end result.
11: What are the biggest dangers as you look at this appointment?
12: I think the biggest danger is that you're getting somebody who's basically a political hack, who's going to go into this area without any experience, understanding about the value of intelligence, and is simply going to look at intelligence as a weapon to go after political enemies. That's what's going to happen here. This guy has absolutely no business working in the intelligence area, but that's what the president has decided he's going to do.
11: That's former Defense Secretary Leon Panetta. Thank you again for your time.
12: Good to be with you.
10: Now we have some intelligence about a president's legacy. The privately funded Obama Presidential Center opens this month on the south side of Chicago, and NPR senior political correspondent Tamara Keith got a preview.
13: This isn't a presidential library. It's a campus with basketball courts, gardens, ball fields, a playground for kids, a Chicago Public Library branch, and an 8-story tall museum that towers over it all.
14: Yes. So this is the entrance.
15: The first thing visitors see when they walk into the museum is the word hope, big and bold and bright.
13: There are floors of exhibits that tell not just the story of the former president and first lady, but also the story of the nation, starting with the Declaration of Independence. Valerie Jarrett is CEO of the Obama Foundation.
16: It begins with the history of our country, the Declaration of Independence, the suffrage movement, slavery, Reconstruction, the civil rights movement, all of the different ways in which ordinary people brought about the change that led to his presidency.
13: One floor up, the museum tells the story of Obama's improbable 2008 election victory. A documentary-style video with swelling music brings visitors back to the emotion of that time, the hope and promise many felt with the election of America's first black president.
17: Tonight is your answer.
13: Items on display include everything from Obama's Nobel Peace Prize to a handprint art project he made in elementary school. There's a replica of the Oval Office, decorated as it was when Obama was there, and a display of First Lady Michelle Obama's dresses. It's been nearly a decade since President Obama left office, but in terms of politics and policy, it's been several lifetimes. Yet, in the museum, the vibes are very much from that earlier time. There's a timeline of President Obama's accomplishments while in office, and they include a number of items that have since been reversed by President Trump. The Iran nuclear deal, the Paris Climate Agreement, and lifting the ban on transgender individuals serving in the military. I asked Jared about this.
18: Do you ever look at that and think about the things that have been reversed?
19: I try not to. I try to look forward.
13: She said she's hoping visitors will come away not just nostalgic for what was, but motivated to make change again. Tamara Keith, NPR News, Chicago.
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3: Here's the regional weather forecast from NPR News. A chance for rain today. Maybe some storms could be severe in southern Minnesota. Highs, upper 70s, mid-80s. For the metro area, rain is likely early this morning. We have a chance for thunderstorms later today with a high of 82 degrees. A 40% chance for storms this evening. Overnight lows will be in the low 60s. Sunshine tomorrow with a 50% chance for storms in the afternoon. Highs tomorrow, lower 80s. A 50% chance for storms Friday evening too. Sunny and warm Saturday.
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3: This is Morning Edition on NPR News. I'm Kathy Werzer. Thanks for joining us. If you've been outside for any amount of time this spring, you may have well picked off a tick or two. The little bloodsuckers are out in force. Erica Zurich reports.
0: The sun is shining and the birds are chirping. Not far from a packed dirt trail near Minnehaha Creek lies tick country. Minnesota is home to several tick species, but not all spread diseases. The American dog tick, or wood tick, and the black-legged tick, also known as the deer tick, are the two most commonly encountered ticks in the state. Benjamin Clark is a professor of biomedical sciences at the University of Minnesota Duluth Medical School.
1: By training, I'm a biochemist and an immunologist. Somehow I become an outdoor arthropod investigator.
0: Clark researches ticks and the pathology of Lyme disease, an infectious bacterial illness transmitted to humans through the bite of an infected deer tick. He says ticks are like tiny snare traps that hang out on leaves or on grass blades and low-hanging branches.
1: They hang their arms out, kind of like they're grasping. The term for that is called questing.
0: As people pass by, ticks detect motion, vibrations, and carbon dioxide from breath, allowing them to latch on for a blood meal.
1: The tick can grab onto you, and you won't even know if they scamper. They'll climb up your clothes. It's hard to see them. A deer tick is probably about the size of a small seed. You really have to actively look for them.
0: If a tick latches onto your skin or clothing, the Minnesota Department of Health advises you not to panic. Remove the tick as soon as possible using a pair of tweezers. Grab it by the head closest to the skin and pull steadily and slowly. Health officials say removing ticks reduces the risk of transmitting tick-borne diseases. Clark's lab is keen to evaluate ticks for Lyme disease. He urges people to send him their ticks.
1: Put the tick into a little baggie with a little bit of hand sanitizer. Mail it to me at the University of Minnesota Duluth Medical School.
0: To prevent tick bites, health officials recommend wearing repellents like DEET, showering after spending time outdoors, and placing clothes in a hot dryer for 10 minutes after coming inside. If you experience symptoms such as fever, headache, chills, stiff neck, muscle pain, or a skin rash after being in a tick-infested area, contact a healthcare provider immediately. Erica Zurich, NPR News, Minneapolis.
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3: Well, we had one round of unsettled weather this morning. Will more be coming our way? Here's Sven with details. Good morning.
2: Good morning. Yeah, you know, some places got lucky with the rainfall in western Minnesota. Ivanhoe and Lincoln County, 1.65 inches. That's an area that's in severe drought. So good news for them. Cambie had almost an inch and a half. Fergus Falls over an inch. But most places under an inch, and especially that line really just fizzled out as it reached the Twin Cities. Most of us saw a few hundredths of an inch, just a trace at MSP in St. Paul. But St. Louis Park had 19 hundredths of an inch. Oh, boy.
3: Well, at least it's something, for goodness sake.
2: It's something. It's something.
3: Okay. Yeah, yeah. So I noted that the National Weather Service took the chance of a storm out of the Twin Cities forecast later
2: today. I think during the day today, the Twin Cities will stay largely dry, but we are going to probably see at least some of the activity that develops in western Minnesota. Most of the models agree that that west central part of the state, southwestern Minnesota, out around Morris, Marshall, Olivia, Alexander, New Ulm, that's where we'll probably see thunderstorms develop. It's going to be near that frontal boundary. That's the area that we'll probably see the most sun and destabilize. And then those are the storms that could be strong or severe. Again, there is a slight risk, level 2 out of 5. The Storm Prediction Center actually expanded that slight risk area to just west of the Twin Cities for this afternoon and evening. Some of those storms could produce some large hail, some damaging wind gusts, and then, yeah, the leftovers will move through probably later in the evening and overnight for the Twin Cities, but the bulk of the rainfall with those storms will probably also be off to the west. But really, everybody has a chance overnight at some showers and thunderstorms. Pretty soupy out there. Dew points are in the 60s, and I think most of us will pop into the low to mid 80s. We're seeing more of those peaks of sun breaking out.
3: Okay. So tomorrow, is it pretty much the same forecast?
2: Yeah, except I think the storms will be more isolated and spotty. So better chance today than tomorrow. The activity tomorrow is going to be a lot more hit and miss. But there is a slight risk, again, of severe storms, mostly southeastern Minnesota, for development as that front kind of clears us. So Twin Cities might be largely missed by the heavier rainfall totals from both today and tomorrow. Most of the models giving most of us under a half inch. And remember, you need an inch per week just to keep up with normal. So if you want to try to eat away at deficits, you got to have more than that. And that's hard to do unless we're in a really stormy pattern.
3: Wow. Okay. So then what about next week?
2: Yeah, we're going to be heating up. It looks like there will be some more storm chances, though, too. So some good news there, but might be some severe weather as we see some of this heat. The weekend looks good, though, for the most part. Saturday should be dry. We'll see highs in the 80s, sunshine Sunday. And in fact, Sunday will be close to 90. It looks like a few chances maybe at 90, especially later next week. We're going to be on the western edge, it looks like, of this heat dome developing. So that means we will see some occasional storms, but also pretty hot and muggy. So 90 degrees, maybe some 70 degree dew points, I dare say.
3: All right. Well, we'll see what happens, and I hope you have a good rest of the day.
2: You too, Kathy.
3: Thanks. That's our meteorologist, Sven Sundgaard.
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3: Our next story takes us to Duluth Denfeld High School, which celebrates graduating seniors tonight and significant gains in their numbers. The Native American graduation rate there jumped 12%. Dan Crocker introduces us to two of those grads.
4: 18-year-old Antonio Brown's high school journey has been a roller coaster, and earlier this year, it looked like it might go off the tracks. He struggled early in high school, skipping class, not really applying himself. But then he got more serious about playing basketball and football. And if he wanted to play, he had to keep his grades up.
5: It started to become like a pride thing where like, oh, I'm not going to miss a game because of my grades.
4: So he got more serious about school, too. And it paid off. He made the honor roll. But then this winter, his dad was nearly killed in a car accident. He's still recovering in the Twin Cities. Brown's mom died when he was in grade school, so for the past several months, Brown has taken care of himself and his 17-year-old brother.
5: I've really just kind of been forced into this position where I'm just trying to get all this stuff figured out, like how to be an adult.
4: Antonio had to figure out how to pay the rent and utility bills, go grocery shopping, cook meals, all in the middle of basketball season and his senior year. His basketball coach at Denfeld, Phil Homer, organized a GoFundMe for Antonio and his brother Carter. It raised almost $30,000. Even rival teams donated. Homer remembers asking if they had anyone to manage the money.
7: They basically just said that, honestly, coach, our family members we don't really trust, so we don't really want them handling the money.
4: So Homer now handles the bills, and he talks to the boys every day to make sure they're getting what they need.
7: My dad passed away when I was at a young age. So I know how tough it is, like, for people not to grow up with, like, the two adult household. So when I found this out with these guys, it basically was like my calling. Like, these are my kids. Like, I already have kids of my own, but my basketball players, I look at them as my kids.
4: It's a prime example of what Denfeld principal Tom Tuscan says is the common theme in his school's efforts to raise graduation rates.
23: It is 100% driven by relationships is the key that unlocks the door to everything else that follows.
4: For years, fewer than half of Native American students at Denfeld graduated. This year, it jumped to 74%. For mixed-race students like Antonio Brown, the rate jumped 15 points to 88%. Tuscan says the school has adopted a number of interventions. Each one, he says, plugs another hole in the bucket, preventing students from falling through. One is called Check and Connect, developed by researchers at the University of Minnesota. Students are assigned mentors who act kind of like case managers.
23: With a Check and Connect mentor, they are literally monitoring your progress, checking in, making sure you're getting done what you need to get done, making sure that's being communicated, and then they're problem solving for those kids all the time. They're strong advocates.
4: Brown says without his mentor and other school staff, he doesn't think he'd be graduating. That's why he plans to get a degree in education.
5: I go to them for a lot of my problems in school and out. That's actually why I picked teaching, because they're so like inspirational to me. Like that is such a big impact on my life.
4: Jaden Wise is another graduating senior who credits school staff for keeping him on track. He also struggled early on, skipping class, not putting in the work. He says football helped motivate him, but mainly he credits his mom. She spent hours helping him study, and he didn't want to let her down.
6: That was probably one of the biggest motivators. She's put a lot of time and effort into helping me graduate, and I had to make sure I graduated.
4: Next year, he's attending Crown College in the Twin Cities to study nursing and play football. During our interview, an academic counselor at the school walks in, Jerry Sari. She's got some big news for Antonio.
8: You have been awarded the Jack Moon Scholarship.
11: Okay.
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8: Renewable for up to 3 years.
11: Okay.
8: So congratulations. I knew you've been waiting on it.
11: Oh, thank you.
4: Brown plans to attend Mesabi Range College on the Iron Range, where he hopes to play basketball and football.
12: It's been beautiful seeing what you've done.
4: J.P. Rehnquist has been listening to Brown and Wise. He's another mentor for them. He works with American Indian students across the district. He says their culture teaches them to be humble.
12: You're showing your teachings, you know, that...
24: 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Private ownership and a fully

0: right? That is life-changing because now hopefully the expectation for their own child is to graduate. But as much as we know that graduation changes the trajectory of lives for our kids that walk that stage, we also know there's a change in the trajectory of lives for kids that do not.
1: Tuscan says he feels like the school is finally turning a corner. But now the district, like many across the state, is facing serious budget cuts. Denfeld will lose 17 staff positions, including a counselor and one of their Check and Connect mentors. A drum group played an honor song at a banquet last week to honor Native American graduates in Duluth. Students had blankets wrapped around them by their loved ones, including Jamie Wise, Jaden's mom.
2: I am so proud of him. He's like an amazing role model for his siblings and his friends. Some of his friends kind of have fallen less interested in school, and he has pushed them to show up.
1: School leaders say that's what will be needed to keep graduation rates rising with fewer resources. Dan Crocker, NPR News, Duluth.
3: The World Cup kicks off next week, and millions of people are expected to pack stadiums in the U.S., Canada, and Mexico to watch. Health officials will be watching as well for the spread of germs and other potential hazards. NPR's Ping Huang reports on what they'll be looking for.
4: For public health officials, the World Cup is a big deal, but it's not their first rodeo. Dr. Marcus Plesha is District Health Director for Fulton County, Georgia, which includes Atlanta.
5: What we've really been trying to focus on is to expect the expected.
4: Atlanta is hosting 8 World Cup matches and a month-long fan festival where they expect some 15,000 people a day. Feeding them safely involves daily food inspections.
5: We want to make sure that people feel confident that they can go out to eat and they can have a good time and they don't have to worry about getting any kind of food poisoning.
4: Another concern for the World Cup is summer heat. Dr. Alistair Martin is health commissioner in New York City.
6: It was in the 90s, nearing 100 just a couple weeks ago, and so it's going to be a hot summer.
4: The World Cup finals will be just outside the city in mid-July. And Dr. Phil Huang, with the Dallas County Health Department, says when lots of people gather, germs tend to spread.
7: Influenza, COVID, measles, Mpox.
4: He says they're tracking these and other pathogens in wastewater so they can report if they see a spike. Dallas will host the most matches of any city. They're sharing health tips in different languages, like hydrate, wear a hat and sunscreen and bug spray, stay home if you're sick.
7: It's the same messages, but it's really concentrated because we've got so many people coming in at this time.
4: FIFA, the World Cup organizer, says they've sold more than 5 million tickets. Ping Huang, NPR News.
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10: All right, here we go. Rick in Minneapolis says, happy birthday, Mary Betty, from your pals Ricky Dean, Neil, and Franny, too. Have a lovely day. Two media mavens have birthdays today, Brian Lambert and WTIP's Chuck Olson. Happy birthday to the both of you. Mark in New Brighton says, happy 11th birthday, Evan. May the second to last day of elementary school be a great one. I've enjoyed being your bus driver this year. We're very proud of what you have achieved. Love, Mom and Dad. Speaking of school, our meteorologist Sven Sundgaard says congratulations to nephew and niece Thor and Zosha Sundgaard. They finished the school year today, as does all of South Washington County schools. That is always exciting. Femi in Chanhassen says happy wedding anniversary, Kimi. And speaking of wedding anniversaries, Annie in Minneapolis says happy fourth wedding anniversary to my amazing husband, Jameson. It's only going to get better from here. I love you forever, says Annie. And thank you for listening to Morning Edition.
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10: Here's the regional weather forecast from NPR News. A chance for rain today. Maybe some storms could be severe in southern Minnesota. Highs, upper 70s, mid-80s. For the metro area, rain is likely early this morning. We have a chance for thunderstorms later today with a high of 82 degrees. A 40% chance for storms this evening. Overnight lows will be in the low 60s. Sunshine tomorrow with a 50% chance for storms in the afternoon. Highs tomorrow, lower 80s. A 50% chance for storms Friday evening, too. Sunny and

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3: Hi, Angela. What's on the program?
2: Hey, Kathy. Good morning, everyone. Well, today I'm excited to introduce you to another power pair. Back in 2020, a Twin Cities teenager named Kobe Gregory spent a lot of time making candles. She was in high school, and the relaxing hobby helped her cope with the isolation and the stress of distance learning. And soon, everybody wanted one. So then, her mother, Tasha Harris, got on board to help them grow the hobby into a business. Today, Kobe Co. is thriving. There's a storefront in downtown Minneapolis, and every candle they sell has a fragrance and comes with its own playlist to set a vibe. The mom-daughter duo also leads candle-making workshops, and they have a scholarship fund. In a few minutes, we're going to talk with Kobe and Tasha about how they're spreading the message of self-care one candle at a time and how they handle running a business together as family members, as mother and daughter. As we talk, I want to hear from you, too. You can call in. We'll start after the news.
4: Live from NPR News in Washington, I'm Corva Coleman. House lawmakers have passed a resolution limiting President Trump's war powers in Iran. Four Republicans joined the Democrats to adopt the measure 90 days after the U.S. and Israel attacked Iran. New York Democrat Gregory Meeks says not much has changed since President Trump launched the war.
5: They still have an Ayatollah, just he's younger. They still have weapons, and the Strait of Hormuz is closed.
4: It's not clear if the Senate will pass the War Powers Resolution, but if it does, President Trump is expected to veto it. Israel and Lebanon said yesterday they agreed to renew a ceasefire that has not quite taken hold. But today, Israel issued new warnings in southern Lebanon that it would continue attacking. Lebanese state media say Israel has fired multiple artillery and airstrikes this morning. President Trump says he intends to nominate Todd Blanche to serve as his permanent U.S. Attorney General. NPR's Carrie Johnson reports the president is offering praise for Blanche, who once served as Trump's personal lawyer.
6: The president told an audience in the Rose Garden Todd Blanche has been doing a great job since he took over as acting attorney general in April. Blanche once defended Trump against criminal charges in Florida, New York, and Washington, D.C. And at the top of the Justice Department, he's trumpeted indictments of the president's perceived foes, including former FBI Director Jim Comey and the Southern Poverty Law Center. Blanche has been promoting a wide-scale investigation into possible conspiracy by former intelligence officials, another top priority of the White House. In recent weeks, Blanche signed papers that would give Trump and his companies immunity from IRS tax audits. Carrie Johnson, NPR News, Washington.
4: The nation is facing new health threats like hantavirus and Ebola, but many state and local health departments have less power to protect the public from outbreaks than they did during the COVID-19 pandemic. NPR's Rob Stein has the story.
7: All the lockdowns, school closures, mask mandates, and vaccine requirements during the COVID pandemic angered many Americans. As a result, many states placed new restraints on some of their authorities to respond to outbreaks. Some imposed limitations on the power to declare public health emergencies. Others pulled back powers to impose mask mandates, require vaccinations, or restrict public gatherings. Many public health experts worry the changes, combined with budget and staff cuts, leave the nation more vulnerable. Rob Stein, NPR News.
4: The U.S. Agriculture Department says it has confirmed the first finding of the new world screwworm fly in Texas in decades. The larvae of the fly can eat the flesh of livestock. This could threaten the nation's cattle industry. On Wall Street, stocks are higher. The Dow Jones Industrial Average is up nearly 780 points. 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
9: For NPR News in the Twin Cities, I'm Phineas Pope.
0: The St. Paul city attorney says no state charges will be filed against anti-ICE protesters who demonstrated in a St. Paul church earlier this year. The protesters disrupted a Sunday service in January because a church leader there was also a ranking official in a local ICE office. In a statement, Irene Cao wrote that the decision comes after her office reviewed evidence, including video footage submitted by law enforcement. Cao said the evidence was insufficient to support the issuance of state charges. The city attorney's office prosecutes non-felony level cases. 38 people still face federal charges. It's a full circle moment for Mankato Clinic's new chief financial officer. He was born there and was also a patient at the clinic while growing up in rural southern Minnesota. Hannah Yang reports.
9: Mankato Clinic has been a part of Brandon Janicki's life since the very beginning. He's now part of the leadership team, helping guide the organization. Janicki says he's excited to take on his new role and focus on making sure the clinic is financially healthy, as rural health care is in an uncertain landscape with hospital closures and fewer physicians coming to work in rural areas.
10: I want to make sure that we're in a position that we can be around for the next 110 years and the 110 years after that. And we have a good opportunity to set the footing for that and ground level for that right now.
9: Janicki joins Mankato Clinic after serving as Vice President of Revenue Cycle at Revo Health. I'm Hannah Yang, Mankato.
0: A Roseau pilot has his plane back after the Red Lake Nation impounded it 7 months ago. Darren Smedsmo landed the plane on a reservation highway following an engine emergency in October. Attorney Joe Plummer is general counsel at Red Lake Nation. He says Smedsmo was cited for an airspace violation, but since then, any and all charges have been dropped.
11: I think some people are just happy that the whole thing's over. People don't like, you know, that somebody forced themselves here to make us have to deal with this.
0: Smedsmo transported his plane back to Roseau in several parts using two flatbed trucks. In Fergus Falls right now, cloudy, 66 degrees. Grand Marais at 46. Hibbings at 61. In the Twin Cities, it's 69 degrees. 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
2: Good morning. I'm Angela Davis, and you're listening to NPR News. So glad you could join us today. Have you ever stopped to wonder why we still use candles? With electricity and light bulbs, no one really needs a candle to light a room. But candles are still everywhere, in religious ceremonies, on birthday cakes, and casting a cozy glow at a dinner party. Scented candles are especially popular these days as people look for some ways to help them slow down and relax. Today, I'm talking with a mother and daughter team who are tapping into this candle and self-care trend. They are business partners, and they're a power pair. Yes, this conversation is part of my Power Pair series, when I like to talk with two people working to make Minnesota a better place and who also have a close relationship with each other. I have Kobe Gregory in the studio with me. 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That is a candle and wellness company in downtown Minneapolis. Kobe, thanks so much for coming in today.
13: Yay, thank you for having me.
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14: Good morning. 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
2: 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You can call us at these numbers, 651-227-6000. 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Kobe and Tasha, I have to start by acknowledging I'm a huge fan of you two and your products, your candles. I have followed your story over the last few years. I mentioned, while I was recovering from surgery a few months ago, I received a lot of Kobe Co. candles as gifts. So I know a bit about your products. But I have a 22-year-old daughter and I have a 24-year-old son who I adore them. I'm very proud of them. But I cannot imagine starting a business with them and operating it with them. So, Kobe, I'm going to start with you. I want everyone to hear how all of this started. You're 23 years old now, yes. But take me back to when you were 17 years old, a junior in high school. What was going on at that time in your life that eventually led to making candles?
15: Whew. A lot was going on at the time. Like you said, I was a junior, so I was really looking towards college applications, college tours, seeing where I wanted to head for my future. And so in 2020, I wanted to go and attend a HBCU college tour that I had been attending annually prior mm-hmm. for about 2 years. And I wanted to raise funds for it, not in the way that I was. I hated working retail. I hated working fast food. And so I wanted to find
2: save
15: a
2: money
15: way
2: for college. And this is COVID-19. So this is during the height of the pandemic.
15: Yeah. Well, originally, this was right before, a month before we got into COVID.
2: Okay.
15: And so my original goal was just to raise funds for this HBCU college tour.
2: Okay.
15: And so we had, me and my mom have always been into aromatherapy for all my life, all that I can think of. We would go to Electric Fetus and I'd have the time of my life just going and picking out the incense mm-hmm. and smelling those. And so we had attended a candle making workshop and we really enjoyed it. And I wanted to find a different way to raise money and raise funds for this college tour. And so we really got into trying it out and testing it out. And we had pushed out our first few products at this father-daughter dance that was organized by my church. Mm-hmm. And very strong sense of community there. So we had a lot of love and support. And it was kind of also very surprising. I think an article was also made that night. And so just the amount of love and support that we had received was so impactful that when COVID did eventually hit and we were all shocked about it, we were able to take the time during COVID to build it up to what it is today.
2: Oh. So tell me about distance learning and what that was like when you couldn't go to school in person.
15: That was really hard for me. Of course, I feel like it was hard for everyone who was mm-hmm. my age. I was class of 2021, and so I was in my junior year. I feel like the fun was just beginning, you know? And so when I thought it was just going to be those 2 weeks, I was like, oh, okay, a little extension, spring break. Like,
2: shelter in place for 2 weeks, stay home.
15: Shelter in place, mm-hmm. yes. But it ended up being way more than that. And mm-hmm. my room eventually turned into my classroom, my lunchroom, my just everything. Mm-hmm. And it was inescapable.
2: Right.
15: It felt like.
2: So then you started making candles?
15: Yes. So I needed something to pour into, literally. So I got into we got more into the aromatherapy, and my mom also came through and began helping me because we were both going through it. Mm-hmm. And so music, aromatherapy, and journaling were probably three of the biggest self-care tools that I used to get through that time. And those are tools that we actively use in Kobe mm-hmm. Code to this day, like during our workshops.
2: Tasha, describe what you're seeing as Kobe's mom, as, you know, distance learning is happening and all the things that she was looking forward to. It all kind of comes to a screeching halt. What were you seeing?
16: Oh, sure. She was mirroring exactly what I was feeling. 3 months prior to COVID, I chucked the deuces to my 28-year career in corporate banking and finance. I hit a brick wall and all I could do was leave. But little did I know the world would join me in a collective pause 3 months later. So as I'm looking at my baby stressing and, you know, lots of anxiety, I recognized that she was a mirror to my feelings as well. And I really wanted to do something to help her cope, and ultimately ended up helping myself. Like she said, she would do the TikTok dances and journal, and she's just really intentional. She forgot to mention cooking. She turned into a chef that during right. that time as well.
2: But did you join her in making
16: absolutely.
2: Candles?
16: Or were you No. I just fed her like ideas and, you know, just tried to be there and give her a way to escape from, mm-hmm. like she said, her bedroom, her classroom, her lunchroom. So yeah, I was all about introducing new ideas and supporting whatever she was doing just to keep her spirits lifted.
2: And what was going on with you in the workforce? Were you just like, I'm done with corporate life and I
16: want
2: to do
16: something?
2: I was
16: in a toxic environment. It was not healthy for me. And I was experiencing all the feels. And then when I saw her again during COVID, it was like, oh my gosh, she's mirroring exactly what I'm feeling. And I had to put a name, I had to name it. It was stress. It was anxiety. It was mm-hmm. almost depression. And mm-hmm. so I did not have the foresight that COVID was coming. I just had to get out of there.
2: Right. And so I love it when I talk with entrepreneurs, when people's hobbies or passions become like a business model for something that becomes successful. So tell me about the growth of the business. How do you go from selling a few candles to selling thousands of candles? Tasha, how did this, like, what were the steps?
16: Very quickly. Once I saw that she was getting traction and people were asking about it, I was like, hey, do you think you want to turn this into a business? And she's like, I don't care. Like, she's 17. She doesn't know.
2: Right.
16: So I was like, well, let me see what I can do. So I found opportunities for us to sell the candles. We ended up table sharing with Latunji's Palette at Minneapolis Farmers Market, Farmers Market. Right. And again, the customers came, the attention came, and it just grew from there. She was pouring in our kitchen and in our garage, and we were having people pick up orders from our front porch. From there, I got a business advisor through a program, and his company had pivoted from their downtown location, 9th and LaSalle. And as we were chatting about how he could support our growth, we were like, we really need to get out of the garage. It's freezing. It was like November or something. So he was like, okay, I'll help you find a space. Then we started narrowing down the locations that would be desirable for us. And once I said, well, downtown Minneapolis, even though nothing's going on down there because it had turned into a ghost town, he was like, a light bulb went off. He's like, I've got this space. My partner and I aren't using it. Our staff is working from home. Would you guys be interested in that? And we're like, heck yeah. So first time ever, we had five executive offices, floor-to-ceiling windows, that space, a full kitchen. It was decked out, conference room with TVs. We were like, okay, Kobe, go. So
2: we're out the bedroom,
16: yes,
2: out of the garage,
16: yes,
2: and now into a storefront.
16: No, not the storefront.
2: Oh, this is something else.
16: Yes,
2: okay,
16: yes.
2: This is before we
16: mm-hmm.
2: get there. Okay.
16: Yes. So he had this office space, well-decked out office space, but it had a showroom attached to it just down the hall. And that's where they would, showroom is now our storefront because it had street access.
2: Okay.
16: But we were in the executive offices for 2 years before his lease was up, and he did not charge us a penny, and he was paying a pretty penny to stay in that space. So when the lease was up, we then were looking for space, and we're like, oh, wait, what about here? And we weren't planning on opening a retail store ever. We were just like, okay, we'll continue to, you know, ship from here, prep for the farmers markets. But we ended up saying, hey, well, let's just build it out and see if they come. And they did.
2: And so, Kobe, what do you make of this? That you know, first maybe some of your friends, you were giving them candles, to now people are putting in large orders, right, mm-hmm. for candles. Like, what do you make of this? You're 23.
15: I was and probably still am completely blown away by just the level of love and support and opportunity and growth that we've had within the 5 years, 6 years, actually, mm-hmm. that we've been in business. And so it's truly inspirational to be a part of. Like, there's mm-hmm. been so many business aunties and uncles that have come through and helped us and you know, given us different resources. And we've been able to do different collaborations and work together to help each other grow. And so, yeah.
2: Okay, so here's the pivot that also has me, like, mm-hmm. all in my feelings. Mm-hmm. So initially you're like, let me, you know, make some money to pay for a college tour.
15: Yes.
2: Let me raise some money to help pay for my own college education.
15: Yes.
2: But you've been working. You haven't gone to college yet.
15: No.
2: But you created a scholarship,
15: yes,
2: for other people to go to college. So
15: yes.
2: Tell me about that.
15: Yes. So when we first started out, we had a tagline called Candles for College. And so that was really pushing forth the my scholarship fund or my college fund mm-hmm. that we wanted to do for myself, just because the HBCU college tour got canceled, of course.
2: So and HBCU, historically Black colleges and universities.
15: Yes.
2: Right?
15: Yes. Mm-hmm. So when that happened,
2: I was just asking about the money. Like, how do you end up deciding to, like, you know, create scholarships for somebody else?
15: Yes. So when that happened, I mean, COVID hit. I completely pivoted. My college plan also pivoted. And I learned that, you know, not everyone's college journey is linear, but mm-hmm. we can still continue this Candles for College tagline. We can still support the community. We can still support women my age who want to attend college as well. And so we decided to take a portion of the proceeds out, and we've donated to several young women so far and organizations too. So that has been super, super fun.
2: Each candle, again, I've received many of these candles as gifts. So, over the months that I was on medical leave last fall and last winter, I've had a chance to burn these candles, but also each candle comes with its own music. And so the first time I was like, what is this? On the label, like there's a name of the candle. Each one has a special fragrance, and we'll talk about how you make them. But there's a code on the label, on the side of the candle. It's a curated playlist. I'm like following the instructions. Okay, I open up Spotify, and there's a camera. And then I put it on this code, and then I get this amazing playlist that goes with each candle. So explain what is that about, and what does your love of music have to do with candle making?
15: Yes. So like I was saying before, aromatherapy, music, journaling, those are the huge tools that got me through COVID. And so originally when we first came out with our products, we were just naming them after like my favorite songs and like my vibes. And we weren't introduced to the concept of like the Spotify QR codes until we started working with a Target pro bono team called Hands On Twin Cities. And they came through and really, really helped us out with our finances, our marketing, our branding, like completely helped us come up with our brand style guide. And in addition to that, the Spotify QR codes were introduced, and we were like, oh heck yeah,
16: we can, because we were tracking them on paper before, like just including a list of songs that we liked. And so yeah, that technology was introduced.
2: So in a moment, I'm going to play a song from one of the playlists from one of my favorite candles. Mm-hmm. But I want to remind people, if you're just joining us, we're talking with a power pair, a mother-daughter duo who are successful entrepreneurs. They are the founders and owners of a candle making and wellness business in Minneapolis called Kobi Co. It's spelled K-O-B-I. And I want to hear from you, too. I want you to call in. What makes you pick up a candle and light it? What role do candles play in your self-care? And what questions do you have about going into business with a family member? You can call us at 651-227-6000. Again, that number is 651-227-6000, or you can call us at 800-242-2828. I'm holding a candle that I got from a couple of friends. Each chose the Chillaxin candle. Tell me about the fragrance. It's described on the label here as cucumber, champagne, and lavender. And it has its own Chillaxin playlist that we're going to hear a song from. But tell me about cucumber, champagne, and lavender. How do you come up with fragrances for your candles?
15: Oh, that is a whole thing where I feel like I'm kind of a witch brewing my potions. It comes to me when it's either we have the concept, we have the season that we want to do it in, or we have the name already and we match the scent to the name, or we have the vibe of the songs of the playlist, and then we find the scent to match it. And so it's really feeling based. Like, for example, if I'm looking for chill, like champagne makes me chill. Cucumbers on the eyes make me chill, you know? And so we just tried those scents and tested them together, and they ended up smelling amazing.
2: And what are the candles actually made of? Because it also says hand poured in Minneapolis. So what are the ingredients here?
15: Yes, it's soy wax that we use. Mm-hmm. And we use premium fragrance oil, not essential fragrance oil.
2: Okay. Tasha, what do you want to tell people about, like, how do you come up with fragrance? Like, you take a vibe and then try to match it, or
16: she's the wizard.
2: Yeah.
16: I just
2: what do you think of Chillaxin?
16: She's number one.
2: Is this a bestseller?
16: Yes, along with Purple Rain. But
2: Purple Rain, we'll talk about that later.
16: Okay. Chillaxin, yeah, it's all the vibes. It's what I need. I mean, she'll, you know, point to a candle when I'm a little high stress and, you know, remind me.
2: and the playlist, and this playlist, when I figured out how to do it, I was like, okay, it's like 7 hours long, Kobi. And I'm like, okay, I get it. But it does pair nicely. So I want to play one of the songs from the Chillaxin candle playlist from this candle from Kobi Co. Because it does. It just puts you in a Chillaxin mood. So let's hear a little bit of one of the songs. This is Erykah Badu and the song, Didn't You Know?

0: There we go. Can you imagine a candle flame flickering, the fragrance of lavender and cucumber and champagne in the air? I did a lot of chillaxin, or tried to, as I was recovering from surgery. But I think this is just one of the coolest candles I've ever encountered. And it's interesting because, you know, the price of candles, you can buy a $4 candle, which I have those too, or you can buy a $60 candle. Mm-hmm. I mean, not all candles are the same. Not all candles are equal. Your candles sell for about $30 mm-hmm. each. Yep. So talk to me, Tasha, a little bit about just that all candles are not the same.
1: Oh, definitely not the same. Stop burning those $4 candles because there's nothing but toxins in there.
0: Really?
1: We use a cotton wick. Yeah, we're very intentional about having a candle that's environmentally friendly. We learned quickly that not all candles are made the same. Some can be made with petroleum, which is very toxic for you to be inhaling. And then they'll have a metal wick, which again is a toxin when it burns. And so we intentionally were looking for products that were clean. We have a cotton wick. We use soy wax. All of that burns very cleanly and is not harmful to the environment or your home as an environment.
0: And when people are choosing gifts, like I would buy maybe a $4 candle for myself, but when I'm looking for a gift, I'm like, I do want to buy something a little nicer. Yeah. So who are your clients? Who's buying your candles? What is your understanding of who's buying them, Kobe?
2: I would say we range from very like Gen Z to Gen X, like even above.
1: We also have some corporate clients. We did a partnership with the Minnesota Timberwolves and created a custom candle for them.
0: Like as a gift bag or a gift for?
1: To be featured in their store, the Target team store.
0: Okay.
1: And so if you're going to a game, they have a store that's in the arena. You can see, you could see a display of our candles and purchase there, that particular collab candle. But we also have lots of custom bulk orders. There are organizations like the YMCA, Target, for their teams. They'll have a custom candle created, create their scent, create their playlist, create their own look and feel of the candle. Some are embellished with charms and crystals, others are not. But yes, we work with a lot of corporate clients, a lot of small organizations that are heart-centric, that want to give a gift that matters mm-hmm. and resonates with their teams or their clients.
0: So you could create a custom candle for
1: yes,
0: me.
1: Yes, you can.
0: Like the fragrance yes. of public media.
1: Yes, you yeah. can.
2: And I feel like we connect to like both age groups too, because we're both from two different generations, and so we have that younger generation vibe coming through, and we have that classic older generation vibe coming through as well.
0: I feel like a public media candle would smell like books. What would we
1: say? Oh, we do have a bookworm candle.
2: We do. I'm a bookworm. We got a bookworm
1: candle. That was probably the second or third candle that she made called bookworm.
0: Okay. 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Or did someone give you a Kobe Co. candle? Come on, you can testify about it as well. A question I like to ask all of the power pairs who have sat in front of me over the last couple of years is this. I want to know, when you look at each other, look across at each other, you're sitting next to each other here in the studio, what do you see? You know, what do you see in this person next to you? What is it about this relationship that you think makes you a better person?
1: That's a great question.
0: Mom, daughter. Kobe, you're 23. Tasha, I'm not going to ask your age, but you're older than 23. You said you're indifferent.
1: Just,
0: you're in your 50s.
1: A little bit. A little bit. 40s, girl, calm 50s. Down. Okay. Don't really
0: Someone,
1: just, just a little bit older than
0: okay,
1: 21.
0: Okay, a little bit older. But when you look at your 23-year-old daughter, you know, we know I have a 22-year-old daughter. I mean, I still envision her as a toddler.
1: Oh, yeah.
0: Right, but she's an adult.
1: Always.
0: But what are
1: always.
0: You seeing here?
1: I see my mini-me. She is a mirror to me.
0: You look alike.
1: Thank you. Yes.
0: That's true. There's a resemblance. Definitely.
1: I love it. People confuse me for her sister sometimes. Just so
0: we love
1: know.
0: That when it comes to my mind. Okay. But what are you
1: no,
0: seeing?
1: No, I see. She is, again, a mirror to me. She is driven. She is talented in so many ways. She's creative. She's a little bit stubborn. I think she gets that from her dad. Not me. Mm-hmm. But
0: I was going to say that.
1: Right? Right? She is... a business leader in her own right. And I had to really step back and allow her to grow into her own, as opposed to imposing my beliefs and my ideas about how business should be run. She teaches me every day. And so she makes me super proud. Mm-hmm. That's my little mini me.
0: Do you get from her? I'm an adult sometimes.
1: No, not necessarily. She more says I'm a boss. Like, you know, she gives me that energy. As opposed, no, she's, you know, I recognize like her being a young adult.
2: Say it with my energy.
1: Yeah.
0: Kobe, when you look at the woman next to you, yes, that is your mother, but that's your business partner, mm-hmm. co-founder of your business. Mm-hmm. What is it about this relationship do you think makes you better?
2: I think for the longest time, I was trying to figure out how to separate business partner from mother and daughter and be like, Mom, you need to take me seriously in the office, you know? Mm-hmm. And eventually I learned that it needs to be harmonized, like, and not tried to be separated. And just working with mm-hmm. my mom, I've been able to, like she said, see it as a mirror and see who I could be and what I am capable of. My mom is very driven. She has an idea, she's gonna put her mind to it and then execute immediately if she can. And she has a lot of fire and passion, and she's put that onto me. And we did this thing for me and for my education originally, and now it's become something that, you know, we've been able to help grow together. And so
0: possibly
2: I really,
0: a family legacy.
2: Yes, right? A family Absolutely. Legacy. So.
0: What was it like for you as a teenager when you were, your mother mentioned being in the corporate workforce, a toxic environment? You were witnessing that? Did you know that?
2: Yes.
0: What was it like for you to experience that?
2: I did witness that. My mom coming home tired, stressed every day. It was a period where it was very specifically like a really like darker time, and it was towards the winter, right mm-hmm. before COVID. And I just had noticed that she literally had like bags under her eyes, and like there was so much being taken from her. And that just rooted in me I'm never doing this. I'm never doing mm-hmm. corporate. I want to work for myself.
0: So whatever that is, I don't want that. Mm-hmm. But also you're sympathetic to what's happening.
2: Yes, of course. Of course.
0: And for the record, I don't see any bags under your eyes.
1: Thank
0: anymore.
1: You. Thank you.
0: You look very yes. chillaxed over
2: yes.
0: there.
2: Yes. She's chillaxed.
1: Candles will do it.
0: Let's say I take a phone call from some of our listeners as we talk with our latest power pair, the co-owners of Kobe Co. Candles. 651-227-6000, the number to call. In Hastings, Hillary is on the phone. Hi, Hillary. What did you want to share or ask?
3: Oh, hey, I just wanted to share that at the end of our year party, our boss set up an activity where Kobe Candle came, and we each made our own candle and, you know, got to kind of connect as a team and make our playlist. So it was really a great way to kind of celebrate the end of the year and come together as a team.
0: What do you remember about the fragrance that you chose or the candles that you made, Hillary?
3: It was just fun to kind of mix and match the scents, and the mm-hmm. person that came to help us would kind of steer us in a direction of things that might go together well or not go together well. Mm-hmm. Yeah, it was just a really fun time.
0: And then in your home,
3: you got to bring a candle home.
0: Yeah, I was going to say, did you burn the candle, or do you find that to be relaxing to have a candle burning?
3: Oh, yeah, I usually do in my house.
0: All right. Thank you, Hillary and Hastings. Thank you, Hillary. Another phone call, this time from St. Paul. This is Britta. Hi, Britta.
4: Hi.
0: Hi. What did you want to tell us?
4: I'm so glad Kobe Co. came on, because this reminds me that I do need to stock up. It's been a second since I've been in the store, but my favorite way to use the candles is, and my favorite way to use the candles is to kind of celebrate kind of finishing cleaning my house.
0: Mm-hmm.
4: I sort of like, I get everything nice and clean, and then I light a candle and I'm able to just have this nice clean space with this beautiful scent, listen to a beautiful playlist.
0: Mm-hmm.
4: That's kind of my favorite way to use them.
0: That's kind of, it mirrors how I think it makes me feel as well. Thank you, Britta. What do you get from people? So people, how do people say they use these candles? Like, what is it for? What are you hearing from people? To set a mood, to
2: yes,
0: change your
2: to
0: mood?
2: Set their own vibe, to create a full experience. To celebrate, like, we have different candles for different themes that I feel like for different things. So we have a happy birthday candle. Like, you're doing that to celebrate yourself, another person, or we have four.
0: Does it smell like cake?
2: Yes. Yes. Very yummy.
0: Batter. What else? What else?
2: We also have For the Winds. And so that one specifically for the Winds. It's for the winds.
0: Yes. What does that smell like?
2: So
1: cedar and bergamot.
2: Yes. And we did that for like graduation season, wedding season, all that. So you can celebrate the winds.
0: Special it's like occasions. Nature, right? Like you said, like
1: it's warm, but bright.
2: It's very clean. That was
1: one that I a combo I came up with. I was just like,
0: I brought in my chillaxing candle that I received as a gift. Someone else gave me the focus candle I brought in.
1: Oh my gosh. We're stealing that.
0: And you're how do you have focus? And you tried to take it back from me.
1: Yes. This is
2: a rare gem.
1: Wow. Yes.
0: What's the focus candle story?
1: It was one of the very first that she created.
2: The first scent.
1: And it got so much love that we decided to go ahead and pour it. I don't know why you stopped.
0: No, you have it. You actually have it in front of you.
1: Yes, we do. Because we're not giving it back.
2: Is there a ceiling?
0: What does it smell like? I haven't even lit it yet.
1: I can't remember.
2: We did not even write the fragrance
1: on here. It has the old label, like from 2020.
0: Okay, well, I'm keeping it.
2: It has extra yours. This is yours. We're not going to take it from you.
0: So what is it like to hear from people, like the caller who had the company team building exercise, that like, I enjoyed the exercise. Yeah. I took it home and I lit it. Is that amazing? The goal?
2: That is definitely the goal. Yeah, I was trying to hold back from tears just to actually, I mean, I just recently started looking at our reviews on Google and those make me like sob ugly, crying tears. So
1: yeah, we have over 500 5-star Google reviews.
2: Yes. And so just to hear like people say that, you know, after our workshops, of course, it's always, always really validifying and like, very
1: positive feedback
2: and like people are always like, oh my god, the vibe that you bring, I'm so relaxed, like that is the goal.
0: And tell me again if I've kind of glazed over, what is the workshop she's referring to, Tasha?
1: We have candle making workshops in our studio downtown Minneapolis, right across the street from Target. You can book online. We also go out into the community and facilitate these workshops with different organizations, from large corporate events. Kobe facilitated a 200-person workshop for the National Urban League in Cleveland. They sent for us. We came. We delivered.
0: So you brought all the ingredients and you helped them make candles.
1: Yes. Yep. 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
0: We're going to take a news break right now, but we're talking with a power pair, a mother-daughter duo who are successful entrepreneurs. 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Let me check in with my colleague, Phineas Pope, to see what's happening in the news. Hey, Phineas.
5: Hi, good morning, Angela. Hezbollah has rejected the latest ceasefire agreement reached between Israel and the Lebanese government, demanding a complete Israeli withdrawal. Today's announcement came as Israeli strikes killed at least four people, according to local authorities, and a UN peacekeeper was killed in the crossfire. The ongoing fighting in Lebanon, where Israeli forces have seized areas of the south, threatens efforts to end the Iran war and reopen the Strait of Hormuz. The Senate is moving forward with legislation to fund immigration enforcement agencies after forcing the White House to drop its settlement fund for political allies and stripping a separate proposal for the White House security from the bill. The Senate voted 53-46 yesterday to begin debate on the roughly $70 billion bill to fund ICE and Border Patrol. The number of Americans filing for jobless aid hit their highest level in 4 months last week, but layoffs remain historically low despite ongoing economic uncertainty brought on by the Iran war. U.S. applications for unemployment benefits for last week increased to 225,000, the Labor Department reported today. That's the most since early February, before the U.S. and Israel launched attacks on Iran, but still a historically low level. Weekly filings for unemployment benefits are considered a proxy for U.S. layoffs and are close to a real real-time indicator of the health of the job market. Thunderstorms fizzled out as they moved across the state early this morning, but they did bring severe weather to parts of western Minnesota late last night. Law enforcement in Yellow Medicine County near Canby reported wind gusts to near 60 miles an hour, with downed tree branches blocking roads at about 10 p.m. To the west, hail and wind gusts of more than 80 miles an hour were reported across parts of South Dakota. More scattered storms are possible across the region this afternoon and evening, and some of those could be strong in central and southern Minnesota. More news coming up at 10 o'clock. 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
6: Interview with the Vampire, AMC's TV adaptation of Anne Rice's beloved horror series, is back. This time with a heaping dose of glitter and rock and roll to go along with the blood, the romance, and the struggle with vampiric identity. The show stars Jacob Anderson and Sam Reed, and its creator, Rollin Jones, join us to take a bite out of the latest season. Next time on 1A.
0: 1A with Jen White, next at 10 a.m. here on NPR News. At noon, be sure to listen to Minnesota Now, hosted by Nina Morney. And coming up Monday morning at 9, I'm going to be talking about summer jobs. Yeah, many teenagers are facing more competition forever for entry-level work. So Monday morning at 9, we're going to talk about where the jobs are and how young people can still get their foot in the door. That is Monday morning at 9. Right now on the podcast for the program, listen to that conversation I had just yesterday with a cardiologist about cholesterol. Do you have high cholesterol? Well, I talked with a cardiologist about new cholesterol screening recommendations and why it's important to manage our cholesterol with both diet and exercise, and if needed, medication. That's on the podcast. Just search for NPR News with Angela Davis wherever you get your podcast, and listen when it's convenient for you.
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0: Back to our latest Power Pair. 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Or you can call us at 800-242-2828. Let's go back to the phone lines, Kobe and Tasha, and talk to someone in Southwest Florida. This is T on the phone. Hi, T. What did you want to share with us as we talk about candles?
8: Well, good morning, and thank you to your guests for two things. One, the lovely product they give us, and two, the success that they show as a mother-daughter team. That can be so tough.
0: Yeah, it's inspiring.
8: Congratulations on both of those. Mm-hmm. My question is, I have advanced elderly mom, 94, and she is in her waning, and she is, you know, closing up. And I am wondering if you have a line. We work with a lot of hospice around here. There's a fragrance or a smell or a something that they respond to that they will deal well with that will ease the process. And for the others, the bereavement of it all. So I can take my answer offline. Mm. And if you tell me that, I would really, really love to incorporate
0: sure.
8: it in my mom's last days.
0: So, T, stay on the line as we talk about this. It sounds like T is asking about a candle that really helps people think about or focus on or deal with grief. Have you guys thought about something, you know, a more serious, an appropriate candle that would help someone who's going through a grieving process, whatever that is?
2: Yes.
0: Any thoughts, Kobe?
2: Yeah, we actually did create a candle specifically for the grieving process and getting through that. And so we have the Angel Essence candle.
0: Angel Essence?
2: Angel Essence, yes. And it has a really, really lovely playlist to go along with it.
9: Tell how it came to be.
2: Do you want to tell?
1: Yeah, sure. Early on in our, when we got started, Kobe mentioned we partnered with a Target team that supported us with marketing efforts. And one of the project managers on there, Erica DeSalvatore, she was amazing. She was like Kobe Co's number one fan. Shortly after we wrapped the project, she passed away. And mm-hmm. she had made such a positive impact on us by, you know, supporting our brand and talking about us in rooms where we were not. It was devastating to hear of her passing. She was a young mom, a young wife. And so we just wanted to create something that would honor her legacy. So we worked with her friends and family. Her favorite fragrance was Angel Mugler, Angel by Thierry Mugler. And we smelled the fragrance and Kobe came up with the essence of that candle. And so
0: how do you describe it? What does it smell like?
1: Oh gosh, it had some chai. It had some woodsy scents. It was very warm. Mm-hmm. And we launched the candle and shared with her family. You know, we sent them a gift basket, brought a gift basket to her funeral for her husband, and it sold really well. Right now, I think it's sold out.
0: But it exists.
1: It exists. Yes. Yes.
0: And your family, I mean, every family, you have experience with grief in your own family.
1: Absolutely.
0: I have in my notes, Tasha, that you lost your father when you were a child.
1: Yes, to gun violence in Minneapolis. And so we have a Black Lives Matter candle where we donate a portion of the proceeds to local families that have been impacted by police or gun violence. And unfortunately, the last family that we donated to was Alex Pretty's family. It was an initiative created by Kobe once George Floyd was murdered. She wanted to get out there and protest, but got really crazy real quickly. And so instead, she created this legacy candle where we could give back not only to George Floyd's family, but right afterwards, Dante Wright's family, and most recently, Officer Jamal Mitchell. It's just our way of giving back. Our family has experienced the tragedy of gun violence, and we wanted mm-hmm. to make a difference in some small but meaningful way.
0: So that's such a range, right, of emotions. I mean, life brings us all kinds of things, mm-hmm. and there's a candle for it. Mm-hmm. Right. Mm-hmm. Let's take another phone call. Thank you, T, for calling in there from Florida. Are you still there, T?
10: Thank you to your guests and mm-hmm. Continued blessed responses to their project.
1: Thank you so much.
0: Let's go to Cortland, Minnesota, where John is on the phone. Hi, John. Go ahead.
11: Good morning.
0: Hi.
11: I'm in rural Cortland, which is near New Ulm, and been involved in agriculture my whole life. And I would like to thank the two young ladies there for using soybean products.
1: Yes, yes.
0: The mom's smiling because I think you called her a young lady. Which she is. You are still a young lady.
1: No, we support the soybean farmers. And I mean, it's great to get recognition. We understand how important the soybean is. Mm-hmm.
0: So tell me more about that, John, what you want people to know about products.
11: The biodiesel is usually soybean oil, and that makes the exhaust cleaner from the diesel vehicles. And the ethanol is usually a corn product, and that makes the air cleaner. If you get it by E15 or E85, mm-hmm. you're cleaning up the air, and you're using local products. Mm-hmm. And you guys are even more important because you are cleaning up the indoor air.
0: As well. Thank you, John in Cortland. Who now is actually making the candles? Because are you doing it? All by yourself, Kobe? Have you hired people to help you?
2: Well, I mean, yes, we have a small team. Originally, you know, we were, we were in our garage. And so that's when we started pushing out the product. But then we had so much love and support that we eventually had to start working with the co-packer to help us push out as much product as we needed. And so eventually, once we got our brick and mortar store, we were able to finally have a big enough space so that I could, again, take on in-house pouring at a much larger degree. So
0: Do you have people helping you with the pouring?
2: Yes. So my little cousin, Yanni, love her so much.
9: She's graduating.
2: She's graduating tomorrow.
0: So is it family members and friends or is it?
2: Yeah, well, a family member. And then we also have an associate. Her name is Q. She helps with workshops. And so we kind of an inventory. So,
0: but it's still small.
2: Yes. It's still a very small team. Yes. So it's four of us.
1: Mm-hmm. When we used to do events, it was more. My husband carries all the heavy products. And then if you've ever seen us at a market, my superstar son, TJ, is the ultimate salesman. And I dare you to walk up to our booth and not buy anything if TJ is selling.
0: So everybody, this is wonderful.
2: Yeah. Family business.
0: As we talk about family, Tasha, tell me about your own mother. We've talked about your relationship with your daughter.
1: Yes.
0: What do you remember about your relationship with your mother?
1: She was my superhero, is my superhero. Like, I don't know if I've experienced a stronger woman. She was a single mom early on after I lost my dad to gun violence. And talk about, you know, she, a driven woman, she inspires me to continue to push through life's difficulties. And she models it well. She has earned her her right to be a snowbird. So she just got back in town. Her and my dad, they have a house in Florida and escape the winters. And they come back during the summer and spring to enjoy us.
0: What do they think about their granddaughter and you two working together?
1: Oh, my gosh. Pops is a walking commercial. If you've ever run into my dad, he will tell you all about Kobe Co. They're super proud.
2: Yeah, they're always putting their orders in from
1: Florida. Oh, yes. And they pay for them. You don't have to pay for the candles, but they support.
0: Let's take another phone call. Again, as we talk with another power pair, the founders, co-founders of Kobe Co., a candle and wellness company in downtown Minneapolis, 651-227-6000 if you want to get in on the conversation. In Minneapolis, Tina's on the phone. Hey, Tina, what did you want to share with us?
12: Hi. Hi, Angela. I'm so glad you're better. It's Tina from Minneapolis. Tasha and Kobe, I've got to experience your facial scrub workshop, and it was so fabulous. And when you made me playlists, I didn't understand how to find it, like Angela was explaining. And then once I did, I just loved having the music curated. It was so lovely. So thank you.
1: Thank you.
12: And I love that you're on the Power Play, or is that what you're
0: power
12: calling
0: pair.
12: It? Power Couple. Mm-hmm. Power Couple. Mm-hmm. Power Pair, because you are such an inspiration and such a power pair. And the family business that you are running and modeling for the world is so inspiring.
1: Thank you.
12: So thank you for that. And I just think you are amazing. And I especially wanted to shout out your Purple Rain candle, because
1: yes.
12: I'll be burning it all weekend, since I am a big, big, big fan. I was in Purple Rain in the background.
1: Oh, so. I love it.
0: Wow.
1: Yes.
0: Okay,
12: so kudos on the business. And you're kicking butt, as they say, and you're just amazing. So
1: thank
12: kudos
1: you.
12: To
2: thank you.
12: You
2: so much.
0: Thank you, Tina. Here in my hands, you guys brought in one of your new candles. It's called Purple Rain. I'm holding it. We did a show on this past Monday. Right now, a five-day celebration is happening here in Minneapolis and out at Paisley Park in Chanhassen, marking the 10th anniversary of the death of Prince. And you all created a candle called Purple Rain, and it's
1: R-E-I-G-N.
0: Purple Rain. I'm holding it. It's got some purple stones and some other purple looking things in here. And the label says lavender and eucalyptus.
1: Yes.
0: So tell me about the Purple Rain candle.
1: All the vibes. I think this one I had the biggest influence in. I'm a major Prince fan. And so we're from Minneapolis.
0: Right.
1: And I'm like, we have to have something that speaks volumes to who we are and where we're from. And we are, you know, like, ultimate Prince fans. And so it just seemed only right that we create something to celebrate him. And we get orders from all over the United States for this candle.
0: So it's not new. It's been out for a while.
1: From the beginning.
0: Okay.
1: Playlist has all the Prince vibes. And this weekend, we too are a part of the celebration.
0: You have an event?
1: Yes. We have an event Saturday, 3 p.m. to 5 p.m. at the W Hotel. Let's Glow Crazy. Downtown Minneapolis. Yes. Let's Glow Crazy. Prince-inspired event. So we'll be doing candle making. We're launching our new candle making experience called Soundtrack Showdown, where it's like music bingo. Of course, all the music, instead of calling like B51, we're calling out Let's Glow Crazy. We're calling out the beautiful ones. We're calling out Purple Rain. So if it's on your card and you throw that bingo chip on there, we're raffling out or giving away great prizes, raffling good prizes, Little Prince trivia, all about celebrating the wonderful legacy of Prince.
0: On Saturday. So on this Saturday. Playlist, I'm looking at the QR code, which again, you open Spotify, find the camera.
1: Yes.
0: Scan this. What's on the Purple Rain playlist that you group? Because I'm interested, as a 23-year-old, what are your favorite Prince songs?
2: My favorite Prince song is Kiss, first of all.
1: Wait a minute.
2: It's been my favorite Prince song since I was young, which is probably not that good. But everything Prince, literally. Everything that you can think of.
1: I was playing Baby, I'm a Star today. Yes. Better.
2: We try to have everything from each one of his albums on there. So,
0: do you have a favorite scent, a favorite candle?
2: Do I have
0: You said the oil, not essential oils. What did you call them? They're like
2: fragrance oils. Yes. They're all my babies. Right. It's so hard to choose.
0: I love lavender and I love eucalyptus.
2: Yes.
0: Right.
2: Yeah.
0: But are there things that you can blend together that don't necessarily like
2: Go together. Well, this is when I say during my classes, everybody's nose is different. Yeah. We're not always going to like what this person likes over here. But I have seen and smelled some things.
0: All right. Have you made some mistakes in the business, either, as business or in making candles, Tasha, that you've learned from?
1: Yes. Not doing enough vendor research. Like, we found a candle glass that we liked and we're like, okay, yeah, let's do it. And found out, probably a good year after making all these orders for jars, there was a vendor that was providing it much cheaper, and I was like, oh, it was a bittersweet moment. Happy that now we're gonna start saving money, but thinking about all the money that was wasted. So definitely researching vendors from our fragrance.
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1: Always trim your wick each and every time before you burn your candle. Because
2: sometimes they're really long.
3: Yes, and that's not good.
1: To be about a quarter of an inch. So you could also cut it too short. You know,
2: if it's too long, what happens?
1: There's a chance for a wild flame. A lot more sitting could happen.
2: More smoke.
1: Yes, and it'll burn your candle faster than you know you want it to.
2: And if it's too short.
1: If it's too short, it'll burn. It's a more a chance for tunneling as well. So like it won't fully burn to the edges of the candle, and you won't fully get the full candle experience that you could be getting because it's not burning.
2: One fourth of an inch. Yes. Any other candle advice as people are listening?
3: Your first candle burn, wax candle wax has memory. So have you ever seen the tunneling where there's like a hole in the candle? It's because that first burn, you didn't let it burn from end to end and create a full wax pool. And so when you burn your candle, you want to be intentional, set that time apart. Make sure you have at least 2 hours to enjoy
2: it. To let it burn.
3: For the first burn especially, because again, it can create tunneling if you put it
2: out. So tunneling, you're saying it drops. Yes. It's like hot wax. It creates like a little hole.
3: Yes, and it does, and then you have wax on the outer ends of the vessel that haven't completely melted.
1: And there's a limit to how long you burn your candle as well.
3: Like, do not burn a candle all day.
1: Yes.
3: Four hours max.
2: Four hours, and then switch to a different candle.
1: Yes. Yep.
2: The future, where do you see Kobico going in the future? 5 to 10 years from now, when you're at the 5 years from now, when you're at the old age of 28, Kobe, what are we going to be talking about? What are we going to be talking about?
1: Well, we with Scent, Sound, and Self Care, we could go anywhere, and that's where we want to go. I mean, we definitely want to stick to the health and wellness and self care aspect. I have so much fun fantasizing about all the things that we could do and the ways that we could branch off, like working with kids and like, you know, teaching them self care and stuff like that.
3: She taught a class for Whittier.
1: We did teach a sugar scrub class at Whittier Elementary School, and just being able to teach the kids a little bit about self-care is super inspiring, especially at a young age where they're developing and all that good stuff. Mm-hmm. I even was talking about like a holistic center where we offer, you know, different experiences along with our workshops, like sound bowl healing, massages.
2: So this is just the beginning. All right, I gotta say goodbye to you now, but thank you for all the goodness, all the good vibes you've already put into the world. We appreciate it. I personally do. Thank you so much. So proud of both of you. My guests today are our latest power pair, mother-daughter duo behind Kobico. That's a candle making and wellness company in downtown Minneapolis. We've been talking to Kobe Gregory and Tasha Harris. Thanks for joining us today, and be safe, everyone. 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
6: Here's the regional weather forecast from NPR News. A chance for rain today. Maybe some storms could be severe in southern Minnesota. Highs, upper 70s, mid 80s. For the metro area, rain is likely early this morning. We have a chance for thunderstorms later today with a high of 82 degrees. A 40% chance for storms this evening. Overnight lows will be in the low 60s. Sunshine tomorrow with a 50% chance for storms in the afternoon. Highs tomorrow, lower 80s. A 50% chance for storms Friday evening too. Sunny and warm Saturday.
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3: Today will be in the low 80s. Tonight, chance of storms, lows in the low 60s. Tomorrow, chance of storms, it'll be sunny tomorrow. Highs low 80s again. Sunny and hot on the weekend, right now in the Twin Cities. It's about 73 degrees. Twins lost yesterday to the White Sox. They've got Kansas City coming to town. A four-game series with Kansas City starts tonight.
6: The Cuban people are at a crisis point. Fuel reserves are dry, food is scarce, and power most of the time is out. What does the future hold for Cuba? From WAMU and NPR in Washington, this is 1A. Hi, I'm Jen White. Today we head to the island nation just 90 miles from the coast of Florida. U.S. policy in recent months has cut Cuba off from daily necessities. But the Trump administration says the country's communist regime is responsible for the suffering of its people. The U.S. is carrying out a pressure campaign aimed at toppling leadership. Meanwhile, conditions for 10 million Cubans only worsen. What's happening now for Cuba? What comes next? And who will forge the path ahead? And we want to hear from you, especially if you have a personal connection to the island. 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
1: At Florida International University. Also with us, New York Times international correspondent Francis Robles and freelance contributor Ed Augustin. Thanks to you all. Today's producer was Avery Jessa Chapnack. This program comes to you from WAMU, part of American University in Washington, distributed by NPR. I'm Jen White. Todd Zwillick is with you tomorrow for the Friday News Roundup. Hope you tune in. Thanks for listening, and we'll talk more soon. This is 1A.

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1: I'm Jeremy Hobson. One of the defining issues of President Trump's second term has been an aggressive crackdown on illegal immigration. But after two U.S. citizens were killed by federal agents in Minnesota earlier this year, people were angry.
2: At 6 a.m, I woke up to an ICE truck sitting outside of my house as my kids were going to school.
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3: 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Here's your forecast for the Twin Cities. Today, it'll be partly sunny with highs in the low 80s. Tonight, there's a slight chance of storms. Lows will be in the low 60s. On Friday, it'll be mostly sunny, a 40% chance of thunderstorms in the afternoon. Highs, low 80s. Tomorrow night, clear skies, lows in the low 60s. And the weekend looks sunny and warm. Highs, mid-80s on Saturday, upper 80s on Sunday.
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6: This is Minnesota Now. I'm Nina Moyney, and we're at the Moorhead Public Library in front of a live audience for a special edition of the show. 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
7: Live from NPR News in Washington, I'm Lakshmi Singh. Former Trump administration National Security Advisor John Bolton has reached an agreement with federal prosecutors to plead guilty to mishandling classified information. The plea deal would resolve the criminal case against Bolton brought last year by the Justice Department. Here's NPR's Ryan Lucas.
8: John Bolton is facing 18 criminal counts, including transmission and retention of national defense information. Prosecutors say Bolton kept detailed notes that included classified information during his time as national security advisor in President Trump's first term and sent the material to two family members ahead of a planned memoir.

0: the tentative plea deal, Bolton would plead guilty to a single count of retaining classified information and face a fine of $2.25 million. That's according to a person familiar with the matter speaking on condition of anonymity. Bolton could face 0 to 5 years in prison under the arrangement. A federal judge would still have to approve any plea deal. The Justice Department declined to comment beyond referring to a court notice scheduling a rearrangement for Bolton later this month. Ryan Lucas, NPR News, Washington.
1: Israel is issuing new warnings today in southern Lebanon, saying it'll keep attacking. There was a ceasefire announced just yesterday in Washington between Israel and Lebanon. More from NPR's Jane Arraf.
2: In addition to the Israeli military's new evacuation warnings, Lebanese state media says Israel also launched multiple artillery and airstrikes into the morning. A Hezbollah official told NPR that the group officially informed the Lebanese president that it would not accept any ceasefire that did not begin with the withdrawal of Israeli forces from South Lebanon. The official asked to remain anonymous because he was not authorized to speak publicly on the issue. Israeli Defense Minister Israel Katz, meanwhile, said Israel was demanding the creation of what it called a demilitarized zone within Lebanon while being able to continue attacks against Iran-backed Hezbollah. Jane Arraf, NPR News, Beirut.
1: The nation is facing new health threats like hantavirus and Ebola, but many state and local health departments have less power to protect the public from outbreaks than they did during the COVID pandemic. NPR's Rob Stein reports.
3: All the lockdowns, school closures, mask mandates, and vaccine requirements during the COVID pandemic angered many Americans. As a result, many states placed new restraints on some of their authorities to respond to outbreaks. Some imposed limitations on the power to declare public health emergencies. Others pulled back powers to impose mask mandates, require vaccinations, or restrict public gatherings. Many public health experts worry the changes, combined with budget and staff cuts, leave the nation more vulnerable. Rob Stein, NPR News.
1: It's NPR.
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5: For NPR News in the Twin Cities, I'm Emily Reese. Officials with the Superior National Forest are temporarily banning campfires in the Boundary Waters Canoe Area Wilderness amid ongoing dry conditions. The order goes into effect Saturday, runs through the end of the month. It could be extended if dry weather continues. Similar bans were put in place in 2023 and 24. The ban covers campfires and any stoves or grills fueled by wood or charcoal. Wilderness visitors can still use gas and propane cook stoves. Rainfall deficits in recent weeks have increased the fire danger in northeast Minnesota. Crews are still working to contain a 35-acre wildfire burning northwest of Ely. A new report from a Twin Cities research and progressive policy group says Operation Metro Surge cost the state's leisure and hospitality sector more than 4,000 jobs and more than $70 million in wages. North Star Policy Action used employment data from the Bureau of Labor Statistics between January and March. Research director Aaron Rosenthal told NPR's Minnesota Now that state funding would help people recover.
6: Our hope is to work from now until that legislative session starts to remind the people of Minnesota, our elected leaders, that this harm was real, that it was measurable, that it landed on workers, especially workers who were least able to absorb it, and that the state really needs to take the opportunity to help them out.
5: The legislature did not pass several proposals for relief funding this year. Rosenthal said the job numbers started to improve in April. The Red Lake Nation returned a Roseau pilot's airplane to him yesterday after seizing it in October. The single-engine plane was taken following an emergency landing on a reservation highway. The plane was transported back to Roseau on two flatbed trucks. Darren Smetsmo is the owner of the airplane.
7: It's been a long time in coming, 7.5 months, so I am happy that it's back in my possession. And now I get to find out what was wrong with it.
5: Following the emergency landing, the tribe cited Smetsmo with an airspace violation, but earlier this month, all charges were dropped. Forecast for Minnesota today, partly sunny with a chance of showers and thunderstorms. Some of those storms could be severe. Highs will be in the upper 70s to the mid 80s. 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
8: This is Minnesota Now. I'm Nina Moyney, and we are recording a live special program today from the Moorhead Public Library with a live audience. So grateful to have you all. Thank you all for being here. We're so excited to be at this beautiful new library. It just opened over a month ago. And to bring you a full hour that centers the voices of community members in the Fargo-Moorhead area. Our first guest is Moorhead Mayor Shelley Carlson. She was a city council member starting in 2018, mayor since 2021. She's also currently running for the state legislature. Thank you so much for being here to help us kick the show off, Mayor Carlson.
9: Thank you for being here. Thank you for coming up. And we love to showcase our city. We love it dearly.
8: Well, like I said, we have been having just a blast as a team. And we saw this beautiful library building today, and we just could not believe it. There's a walking track upstairs, tall ceilings. I mean, it's really beautiful. Tell us a little bit about how this library is part of a bigger effort to revitalize downtown and sort of a bit of a shift that seems to be occurring.
9: Yeah, our downtown was a older mall that was built in the early 1970s. And as businesses kind of left that area, and you kind of see it not just in Moorhead, but across the state of Minnesota and even across the country, that the strip malls, they're just needing a revitalization. And so in 2018, as part of our downtown plan, we decided that we needed to completely redo and reimagine what our downtown could be. And that meant that the mall kind of went away. And after Herberger's, the big kind of cornerstone of the mall, when they left, it was really kind of the moment that we took that leap of faith. And we have 18 acres in our downtown that we get to reimagine what it's going to be. And when you took the mall away, our sugar cube is what we call our city hall, is also being renovated. And now that is going to be a place for people to go. And with our community center library, this is a cornerstone, and it's kind of our living room and the heart of our community. And as people start coming here and they're starting to see all the other revitalization that is happening, it's just going to be a place where everybody's going to be coming to in the future. So we're so excited about it.
8: I love the idea of just more spaces for people to gather. I think a lot of people are really seeking community and kind of wanting to come out and see what's going on. I know housing, too, is a focus and a goal. And some of these more mixed-use developments, you were talking about some of the buildings that we can even see out of the window here and yes, what's going to be developing with them. How does affordable housing, more housing fit into this plan?
9: Well, every parcel that we are looking at, and besides the community center library, which we very affectionately in Moorhead called the Loop, you know, it's a little play on words. You can walk the Loop, which is 1/8 of a mile, but if you're coming here, you're then in the Loop. But that was our first. But then there was a development on the eastern side that is 3 acres, that's a mixed use, and it is that housing. We are going to be building, I believe it was 2,100 different units in our downtown, and we are seeking developers that want to put some of that lower, more affordable housing units in our downtown. But we want to also have a mix of housing units, because you don't want it all to be the same. You want a variety and options for people. So that's what we're looking for. And that mixed use is so important, because you have businesses on the bottom. People are coming here. You talk about it being a third place. You have your home, you have your work, and then that other place you want to go to. And that is what this community center library, or the Loop, is really truly becoming. This is where people are coming to find out what's going on in our city. And we're going to have a plaza that's going to be built on the north side, which is going to just also have many more community events. And between City Hall, the Loop, and our plaza, it's going to be that trifecta of some amazing things happening in our downtown. Between the two new streets that we put in our downtown, Minnesota Avenue and Red River Avenue. So we are making a downtown.
8: I think one of the cool dynamics that we've been tapping into as a team as well is the dynamic between Fargo and Moorhead and the Fargo-Moorhead region and sort of the working together, but trying to distinguish your own city, your own space. How do you balance that?
9: You know, we are a community here of about 250,000 people. We're the largest community outside of the metro between here and, I think, the West Coast. 250,000 people. We're definitely an urban community. And with our downtowns being so close, it's not a zero-sum game. So a rising tide is going to lift all boats. And whatever is happening in Fargo, we are cheering them on as much as they are cheering us on. But what we want to do, and when we spoke to our residents, is we want to make this quintessentially Moorhead and quintessentially Minnesota. So when you cross that river, you feel the nature, you feel that community, you feel the diversity that is beautiful in the city of Moorhead. And the unique thing in Moorhead is we're slightly larger than Fargo. So that means that we don't have flood walls along the river. So Fargo, they have to have flood walls, which is wonderful, because we don't want any part of our community flooding, but we don't have that. So when you come here, we're also making sure that it will be able to draw you to nature, draw you to the river. We have a beautiful, I think it's 16 miles of a river walk from North Moorhead all the way to South Moorhead. We're connecting it to Fargo so you can make a huge loop between our two communities. And it's just something that, you know, we really embrace on this side of the river. We're also the fourth fastest growing community outside of the Twin Cities. So Clay County is the fourth fastest growing county, but that growth in Clay County is happening in Moorhead.
8: We did spend some time on the Red River
9: yes.
8: today. The team, we were kayaking. I made it, though. I'm here. So just reaffirming that if I can kayak on the Red River, anyone can get out there and use the river. And, you know, we talked about preserving and protecting the river and some of the flood risks and things that you mentioned.
9: Mm-hmm.
8: Of course, one thing, every community has like a weather event or something that sticks with people, right? For years and years later. The Red River flood of 1997 is that, I take it, for this community is what we're gathering.
9: And 2009 and 2010 right. and 2011.
8: Right, right.
9: To name a few.
8: So we know the flood risk is increasing on the river. Can you talk about the Metro Flood Diversion Project? What's underway right now? Because we're seeing here this impacts like some 200,000 people.
9: Yes. So it's Metro Flood Diversion Authority, and we have a joint powers agreement between the city of Moorhead, the city of Fargo, Cass County, North Dakota, Clay County, Minnesota, and several watershed districts. It's a 13-member board of elected officials that we came together after the 2009 flood and said, we need to do something to save our communities. We can't do this every single year. It's a $3.2 billion project, and it is a split delivery project, meaning that we have a public-private partnership with an entity that is doing the channel, the 30-mile channel that is along the western side of West Fargo. And then in the lower half, in the southern embankment is what we call it, that's the U.S. Army Corps of Engineers that is building that embankment and put in three different control structures, so basically like smaller dams. So when we are facing a flood event, then we are able to hold that water back. And so there is a holding area in the southern part of, because the Red River is unique. It flows north.
8: Right.
9: So we can hold it and we can divert a lot of water around the metro community. We also have two kind of very unique components of the diversion project. They're aqueducts. So you have a river that flows over the river, and they're heated aqueducts because we want to make sure that the fish don't get too cold. Then there's all the in-town flood mitigation work that had to happen. And specifically in the city of Moorhead, we had to buy out, you know, hundreds of homes, and we had to do build berms along the river. And we also had to redo a lot of our lift stations. So we needed $18 million to be able to finish this. And we got that, and we're going to get it done by next year. So it's really exciting. It's very exciting to not be in the flood mitigation business.
8: Well, you know, it's nice too to kind of get the ins and outs behind how things are working at the city level and how the city is working with the state level and the county level, just to make sure things flow.
9: Yes.
8: I guess how they're supposed to. So we got a look at the Red River. We went to Blue Stem Prairie. We stopped by there. We've just been having a great time. And I was talking with you before the show and saying I grew up in the South Metro in Apple Valley, and I've never made it up here. in, you know, my whole life. So it's just kind of a reminder to be aware of kind of what's going on around the state and making the time to go visit. So if you had a pitch to folks to come visit Moorhead, the Fargo-Moorhead area, give us your quick pitch.
9: Yeah, I would say that there's just more to do in Moorhead. There's just more to love here. We have the river, but we have the river walk, you know, so you can walk along the river, you can kayak on the river. We have Bluestem, where we have really cool concerts and really cool musicals and plays every year. We have great people, and there is such a diverse community as well. We have a lot of very ethnic restaurants here, and it's really the people. And of course, come to the Loop. Come to the Loop and, you know, take a walk around. And there's a lot to do here. So I would say come on up and enjoy this beautiful area of the Red River Valley.
8: Well, Mayor Carlson, thank you for stopping by and helping us kick off the show here in Moorhead.
9: Absolutely.
8: We appreciate your time.
9: We're so happy you're here.
8: Thank you so much, Moorhead Mayor Shelley Carlson. So we are going to go to the audience now. You don't get to just sit, apparently. You got to participate with the Tadeo Ruiz Sandoval and Harshan Radenpaul, our amazing Fargo-Moorhead Bureau reporters. They're going to be asking some questions. So let's kick it over to Tadeo. Who do you have?
10: Heyo, I am here on this corner of the earth with James, who's, if I remember correctly, this is your second time here at the Moorhead Public Library. What do you think of it?
11: I think it's fantastic. And when I first moved to Moorhead and 2014, I was kind of amazed that they had kind of a small, dingy, old building for a library of a town of, at that time, 40 plus thousand people. And so I think this space is really, really phenomenal, especially for walking, for meeting space. I was here at a meeting a few weeks ago, and it's just a phenomenal space. So if you haven't been to it, come check it out.
10: Sick. Library at work. Harshan, who do you have?
12: I'm here with Andrew. Andrew, we just heard that there's more to do in Moorhead. Could you talk about what are some of your favorite things to do in the summer when it's hot?
13: Well, when it's this hot, I don't do a lot because it's too hot right now. It's 90 degrees plus. I definitely enjoy biking the trails along the river. It's a fantastic trail system from Bluestem all the way to the downtown area. And then if you want to, I guess you can go into Fargo. But also connects, you know, these two downtown areas where there's lots of things to do, lots of restaurants, bars, those places, great patios across the whole downtown corridor.
12: Right. Thanks, Andrew.
8: I love that. It's great to get perspectives from our audience. Thank you so much. And thank you, Harshan and Tadeo. My next guest is Fauzia Addy. She's the founder and executive director of the Immigrant Development Center in Moorhead. It's an organization that helps immigrants and refugees navigate everything from higher education to entrepreneurship, small business loans. She's also leading an ambitious effort to create a cultural mall in downtown Moorhead, a project she hopes will become a hub for immigrant-owned businesses and community gathering. Fauzia, thank you so much for being here.
14: Thank you for having me.
8: So you came to the United States with professional experience, like many people do, as a nurse in the 90s, I understand, but you found out, like others do as well, that your credentials didn't transfer here.
14: To America, yes.
8: Yeah, so how did that experience lead you to found the Immigrant Development Center?
14: I started, 1997 is when I arrived here in Fargo-Moorhead, and my caseworker is still my friend. Her name is Barbara Hansen. I want to say hi to her. I provided my certificates to her, and it's like, said, Barb, you won't have any problem finding me a job, you know? And she said, well, I will try my best. So my first job, In Fargo-Moorhead, it was family health as an interpreter. I started as an interpreter. So after 6 months, Barbara had to come to me and say, Fauzia, I'm sorry to tell you, you have to start over. You have to go back to college. And I was like, wow. And I was like, my English and all that stuff. So I enrolled with a program that's used to call Learning Center, where they will match you with a professional, and she will come at home and help you first navigate and learn. And so that's when I start thinking about, well, I'm going through all this. Well, how about the other new Americans were coming. And then I start working in another project. It's called Dakota INC. And we had so many different immigrant community from Vietnam, from Somalia, from Bosnia. At that time, we were arriving heavily. You know, we had Sudanese community, and the radio was talking about, well, we are receiving all these refugees, and oh, they are costing us a lot of money. And for me, it was like, how I was checking with my colleagues, and I was like, how are you, you know, doing, and how can we do better? And what used to happen at that time, we had to drive 4 hours to Minneapolis to get any spice. If we want to go deep, we used to go to Chicago for just having the right spices. Mm-hmm. And so I'm part of the history of Fargo-Moorhead, and we changed that concept. We flipped it through the whole Immigrant Development Center. Our first project that we have done in Fargo-Moorhead, it was the International Market Plaza. And so when I first said, I am a refugee and I want to work on the Immigrant Development Center, everybody was saying she's crazy. I don't think she can do it, you know. But I have proven to my colleagues that it can happen. So now we work with a lot of community partners. We work with MSUM. We work with MSTATE for workforce training, entrepreneurs training. We also work with CAPLP to you know, help our community navigate those resources and, you know.
8: Mm-hmm. So you saw a need and a gap in resources, services for people, and you said, I'm going to do something about that. And I feel like that is kind of the magic of entrepreneurship and how really great ideas start, is that somebody decides I'm going to be the one to fill this need or to help try to begin to fill a need. But that takes a lot of courage too. So fast forward now to this idea of the cultural mall. How does that take what you're talking about and elevate it to even another level?
14: Well, you know, the cultural mall came about when I heard there is downtown Moorhead is changing. There is an economy development happening. And the new Americans were not part of those conversations. Nobody invited us to the table. So we had to invite ourselves and say, what's going on? We want to be part of this growth. We want to be, since we are part of this community, we want to be part of this growth. We want to make sure our community have a history here. So first it was like, you know, we were pushing. And, you know, Moorhead, City of Moorhead was gracious enough to say, hey, we like your idea. You know, they didn't take it as, you know, push her back, but they said, we are welcoming the idea you are bringing to our community. And this will create opportunity for the immigrant community, you know, the business-minded. And it will actually encourage our children. It's a generational growth. That's how I see.
8: Yeah. And what would it look like? Like, what do you picture when you picture it?
14: You know, I have a big dream. So, you know, I can start small and grow from it. That's what I am going with right now. We are from a border state. Like Moorhead is next to North Dakota. We are also in greater Minnesota. The resources that the Twin City has, we don't have it. The advocacy that Twin City has, we don't have it. The organizers, we have less funding. So I actually, the project I'm going to start with small, but our plan in Immigrant Development Center is to grow from that. And we have secured a space right here in downtown and working towards raising money to fix the space and create jobs. But our plan is to grow from there. This is our first starting point.
8: Yeah, you're talking about incremental growth and change and progress. So you've been here for many years, or almost 30 years now. When you think about 30 years from now in the city of Moorhead, what do you envision just in terms of even more access to different cultures and resources? What do you hope it looks like then?
14: My hope is we've paved enough for our youngsters who are going. Actually, we are in a college town, so there is a lot of education around this area. So my plan is to pave the road. And I know the next generation will take over and the next leaders will do better than I did. I'm just a foot on the door. And my mm-hmm. plan is to see our community grow here. And we are already growing. Most yeah. of the immigrant community here are homeowners. They own businesses already. There is mothers and auntie and uncles, restaurants that's happening. And so we just need to have that courage. And, immigrant community are the fastest group who start business. They like to take risk because they already come from a risky life, so
8: just what day by day, just growth and progress. Fauzia, thank you so much for your time and for your work. We're so glad to have you here on Minnesota Now. Thank you for being here.
14: You're welcome. Appreciate it.
8: That was Fauzia Addy, founder and executive director of the Immigrant Development Center here in Moorhead. We're going to toss it back now to Harshan and to Deo in the audience. Harshan, who is your lucky friend?
12: Right over here. I'm here with Peter. Peter, we're in the brand new Moorhead Public Library space. Could you talk about what you've been reading?
15: Yes. It didn't get it from this library, but I did get it from the Fargo Public Library. It is a book called The Big Goodbye. The author is Sam Wasson, and it is a book, a behind-the-scenes nonfiction book about the making of the movie Chinatown.
12: And over to Tadeo.
10: So, whenever it gets super hot outside, I'm always in the mood for a good scoop of ice cream. And thankfully, we have a historically old Dairy Queen downtown. Jan and John, what is your favorite meal over at the Dairy Queen?
16: Well, it's pretty hard to go wrong with a hot fudge sundae.
10: That's a pretty good answer. Do you have a favorite one?
17: And I like the butterscotch dilly bars.
10: Great choices. Might go there after this.
8: Those are classics. Those are good reminders. Thank you all so much. I'm Nina Moyney, and this is Minnesota Now with a special edition of the program recorded at the new Moorhead Public Library. Yay! For our listeners, this building has high ceilings, big windows. It's nice and cool. But for this next conversation, I want us to imagine we're out in the heat. So right outside on a day like today, insects are buzzing around. There's rich, dark soil under our feet and green sprouts are pushing up from the ground, which means it's go time for farmers like my next guest. Noreen Thomas and her family operate Doubting Thomas Farms near Moorhead. They produce vegetables, flowers, grains, eggs, and seeds. And you may have come across some of their goods at a grocer, a bakery, or a brewery near you, or perhaps at an award-winning restaurant. Noreen, thanks so much for being here today.
18: Thank you for having me. I wish I would have had you out at the farm today. I probably would have put you to work.
8: Oh, yeah?
18: But 95 degrees, we can do it.
8: Well, on another day, I might come and join you. You just never know. What is going on for you this week? How does it work when it's so hot out like this? You still got to get the job done, right?
18: You still have to get the job done. And the farm in itself is kind of a crazy little place. We have probably 6 farms within our farm. We have everything from a honeybee keeper that comes and has his honeybees that help our lush buckwheat grow. Because when we have honeybees, we have doubled the production.
8: Wow.
18: We have a herbologist that comes and picks things like red clover. So if you get inflamed, drink red clover. She makes a tea from it. We have a cattle person that I really hate to mow. Who likes to mow when it's 95 degrees? Anyone?
8: No hands.
18: So we have the cattle graze so I don't have to mow. So within our farm, it's also a community place. We've had over 8,000 people on our farm in 5 years. So you may have been on our farm. If you have, thank you. And if you haven't, you're missing out.
8: So the farm, though, has been in your husband's family for 5 generations. That's incredible. How did you develop sort of your own approach to farming when you and your husband took it on?
18: That was very different. You know, I landed on the farm. I married the farm and I married Lee. And with that came, you know, I just thought very differently. And looking around, I said, you know, maybe we can do some different things. I want to grow food that we can eat. So we went on this journey.
8: Goals.
18: Goals, yes. Because soybeans are kind of tough, you know, on your teeth to eat. But we do grow those for Japan, actually. So we converted the farm. And it was a little bit painful. You know, I was a little naive, too, on that. But I came from a different background. You know, I was working as a chemist in Bismarck, North Dakota. Didn't grow up on a farm, so I just saw things a little differently. And I think women are also more community-minded. So, like, we might call someone or talk to someone and say, what do you think about this? Whereas to me, farming, when I landed in it, it's very independent. It's by yourself. And I, you know, I was like, this is kind of lonely out here. So we started having events, and people kept coming, and they really enjoy it. We have everything from foraging to mushroom growing to bird watching. And my husband thought, this is so crazy. Like, who's going to come? He goes, Noreen, no one's going to come. And I said, okay, no one's going to come. And then he said, hey, there's a bunch of people on the lawn. Can you? So we went out there, and it's just been a delight. We do a lot with the universities. One of my pet projects is working with kids from the homeless shelter who are Native American. So we bring back culture. We grow seeds from the tribe that are sacred. And we just have a blast. I mean, sometimes we have water fights because you can.
8: So you're also mentoring people. And what is the advice that you give to people? Because not everybody would go their own direction. Sometimes a lot of people rely on how it's been done in the past.
18: Exactly. So I'm a senior fellow at the University of Minnesota. I talked him into it. And I said, you know, if we can do 10 farms, I can prove with a mentor that we can outperform the market. And they said, you know, I think she's just crazy enough to do that. So we are developing markets right here, Fargo-Moorhead, with direct sales to New York, to Manhattan, to California, to a cracker company. Because when you get older, you're fearless. You know, you don't have all this junk that says, you can't, you won't. You're just like, you know, I think I can. And who's going to, you know, you just do it. You become scrappy. So with a lot of them are women under the age of 30, and they're coming back to their family farms, and they're looking for their place. So together, we can share machinery, we can share seeds, we can share a market, and I'm just enough scrappy to go into the banker and say, you know what? She deserves a loan. I can show you the paperwork. And usually they kind of listen to me because I think they get sick of me coming in and talking to them. We're at USDA. Any of their programs, we've got onboarded over $180,000 that we got back from USDA money because I said, you know, I think the women deserve this. And we got it.
8: I love what you're saying about being fearless. And I feel like I'm not there yet, but I feel like part of being fearless is because you've had some quote unquote failures, or you've had some things that didn't go well, or some things maybe you experimented with and you're like, oh, we got to, you know, pivot or switch directions. How do you handle those moments throughout all of your experimentation and your career here?
18: Those are teachable. I am constantly pivoting. One of my fun stories is that my husband had oats, so we're going to make rolled oats because I decided that, you know, I think this is great. You know, like grandpa ate. It's 400% more nutrients than anything on the shelf. And we got wild oats in there. Now, if any of you farm, if you say wild oats, they all squinge. Like, oh, that's a weed and it's going to take over and blah, blah, blah. So I said, you know what? I think we should try it. So we took the wild oats that he had cleaned off that he would have just put on the compost pile, and I tasted them. I said, these are great. So I sold them to a chef in New York, and he said, do you have any more? And I didn't dare tell my husband because he was like, wow. So it's pivoting and looking at things differently. You're going to fail. That's part of life. Don't be afraid of it. It's experience. One of my other things that I kind of failed at is that I started rolling things, flaking a cereal, and I got all the other grains from the other women. And I said, you know what? I think I can make a cereal. And they said, okay, Noreen. And we had a 7-grain cereal that's the number one seller at some of the area restaurants. And it was a mistake because I just like kept combining them. And now they have market share. So sometimes you just have to, you have to pivot and quickly.
8: Noreen, thank you so much for coming by and telling us about all of your work. I love your message about just getting in touch with the ground and the land around you and paying more attention to what just shows up on our plate and where it comes from. Thank you so much.
18: Thank you.
8: Noreen Thomas from Doubting Thomas Farms near Moorhead. So we have Tadeo Ruiz Sandoval here with us. We have Harshan Ratanpal here with us. They are our amazing reporters here in the Fargo-Moorhead area. They're new to the area, which is nice. And I know that, Tadeo, you recently published a story. This was a big one. A lot of people have a lot of interest in this because this person has been around, it feels like, forever now. The Millennial Farmer. So tell us about him. Tell us about your story.
10: Yeah. So the Millennial Farmer is a very successful YouTube channel run by Zach Johnson. He is a 6th-generation farmer from Lowry, Minnesota, who started this channel 10 years ago with a simple mission in mind, which is to try and bridge the urban and rural divide together. And each of his videos have a very simple formula. They're completely unscripted, just him and his camera blogging what real farm life is like. Because the thing about the urban-rural divide mission that he has is he has been long really upset by how so many people oftentimes view farming as a dirty industrial business. So one day, he decided to just grab his iPad, he walked on over to his shed, propped it up against the wall, and just hit record.
19: Hey guys, Millennial Farmer here. This is my first video of what will hopefully be a bunch of videos.
10: In the video, he's sort of having his eyes darting around the screen. You can tell that it's like his first time being on camera. His hands are in his pockets. And he's presenting himself to the audience, who he doesn't know who's on the other side, and just telling them that there are a lot of falsehoods about farming out there.
19: There's a lot of stuff out there on the internet. Most of it isn't true. A lot of it's full of half-truths. And it's really hard for the consumers, I think, to really understand what goes on the farms and what we do out here and why.
10: So he takes his iPad and shows people, his family, his kids that are playing along. And it ends with him at his tractor, his truck, telling the audience to stick around, look at the planting season that he'll have, the harvest. And at this time, he just thought of this channel as a hobby. He didn't know that it would become as huge as it is. And just steadily over the years, it grew to a point where the YouTube channel actually makes more money for him than the farm itself. So it's been a really long journey for him, and he knows that eventually YouTube may not be the end-all be-all for him, and that journey may have to end at some point, but he made it very clear that he and his wife will not force their kids to become farmers. Their life is their own. So if they decide to continue that line of work and pick up the channel, then that legacy will live on. If not, everyone will still love and remember the Millennial Farmer.
8: Thank you for all the work you're doing, Tadeo. You know, driving all around and exploring is the way that you learn communities, and you're both newer to the area, and I know everybody's going to help you out when they see you out on stories and out in the field and make you all feel welcome and give you more and more ideas so that we can continue to grow our coverage of this area. It's amazing.
10: Yes. Please reach out. Let us know what you want us to cover.
8: Absolutely. Harshan, turning to you, you did a fascinating story too. This was a really good one. You profiled a Fargo chef who grew up on the White Earth Reservation, who will be the head chef at the new Theodore Roosevelt Presidential Library. Tell us a little bit about Candace Stock.
12: Yeah, I first met Candace Stock at this event called Creative Mornings in Fargo, where she was, it's like this lecture series. She was giving this presentation. And what I really took away from it was, one, just how good of a presenter and speaker she was. And two, she had this really interesting way of describing how she puts recipes together, almost like she has this kind of sixth sense, this intuition about how she does that. And so I met her there and told her, hey, I want to write about you. I want to do this profile about you. But what I really wanted to talk about was she's going to be executive chef of the Theodore Roosevelt Presidential Library, which is opening in July in Medora, North Dakota. And she's an indigenous chef. Like you mentioned, she grew up on a White Earth reservation. And I wanted to talk to her about that tension, right? What is it like for her to be executive chef at the library of this president who has this reputation as this great conservationist, but at the same time had horribly racist beliefs and statements about indigenous people? What is that like for her as an indigenous woman? So that's what I wanted to talk to her about. She invited me into her kitchen. We sat down for 2 hours. And something happens sometimes when you're reporting a story where you're speaking to a source and they say something that makes you throw all of your notes in the trash. It completely changes what the story is going to be about. And I want to play you this clip. This is her describing the effects of what happened after she got into this car crash a few years ago.
20: And at this point, I had my son. He was itty bitty baby, but it was like I would make him banana bread. He loves banana bread. I would just say banana bread and he would start giggling. And to me, bananas smell like gasoline. They taste like gasoline.
12: So she'd been a chef for decades. She'd been in culinary professions for decades. And all of a sudden, she can't smell properly anymore. She can't taste properly anymore. And so the story completely evolved into this profile about her and what it means to be a chef and not rely on just taste for your relationship with food.
8: It's incredible because she had to really relearn some things, but also remember, recall things, exactly. And really kind of trust herself in a way.
12: Right.
8: I think that is really interesting. Tell us a little more, if you would, about the Theodore Roosevelt Presidential Library and kind of how her role exactly works.
12: Absolutely, yeah. So it's opening on July 4th, like I mentioned, and it was really interesting. She, at first, wasn't going to be executive chef right away. How she got involved with it is there was sort of a, I forget the exact terminology, but sort of a blessing ceremony that all of the tribal elders in North Dakota got together for a meal with the people who were setting up the library to sort of give permission to use the land for that. And so what I really took away from what Candace told me is that she's really excited about having a voice in the room there. And that's the main takeaway for her, is that it's important that they do this right. And from what she says, it seems like the folks who are setting up the library want to do this the right way by accurately reflecting the history of Theodore Roosevelt.
8: Mm-hmm. So with Tadeo focusing mostly on agriculture, Harshan, you are kind of exploring more kind of just general news or kind of what's going on in the area, that your finger's on the pulse of what's going on.
12: Exactly.
8: So what else do you have coming up?
12: Yeah, I have a few stories coming up. One, tomorrow, actually, I'll be driving to Audubon, Minnesota, which is about 40 minutes away. They are seeking to build a new fire station, and they need to get permission from the legislature to levy a sales tax, but the legislature didn't give them that permission during this last session. So I'm going down there tomorrow, talk with the fire chief, talk with the folks at the city about what they're going to do now. I am following up on that Theodore Roosevelt piece. We didn't get too much into it in the story with Candace about kind of that relationship that she has with her indigenous roots and the library. So going to explore that. And then finally, doing this story on this study that's coming out of the University of Minnesota, all about how we can use economic growth to bolster biodiversity.
8: Amazing. Thank you both so much for all your hard work and for just your excitement and the way you care so much about this community and want to share the stories. It's great to have you. I'm so glad you're here. Thanks for being with us here in Moorhead.
12: Thank you so
10: much. Thanks so much.
8: Those are our NPR News Moorhead Bureau reporters, Tadeo Ruiz Sandoval and Harshan Radenpaul. My next guest has lived in the Fargo-Moorhead area for 5 decades. And through that time, Deb Jenkins has witnessed all the changes this place has gone through. She's also changed it in more ways than one. As a nurse, chef, and a community member. Many of you may know her as a musician, so before we sit down and talk with Deb, she has an original song she's going to perform for us called Leaves with her husband Mike on the keyboard. Take it away, Deb. ¶¶
0: If some of you know the song and know the chorus, I love it if you sing along.

0: Thank you so much, Deb. Beautiful. Thank you very much for performing. You're going to do not only one, but two songs for us. We're really appreciative. So, Leaves, tell me a little bit about what that song means to you.
1: Well, that song was written in 1973. It's gone through a lot of changes musically, and I love how it's transitioned, because as bands changed, music changed, the song rhythmically changed, and it's turned out to be really good. I, to make it really short, was married before for a short time, and it was a very abusive relationship, but I didn't know how to get out of it. Once I figured out how to get out of it, it was just like, wow, I could have done this a long time ago, but I didn't have the courage. The part that it says, the stranger, it was a friend of mine, who really helped me a lot, and he was the one that talked to me a lot. There's a line in there about we have to spend the night together. It wasn't that. It's communicating, talking, figuring it out, and that was what that was about. So I wrote Leaves, and it really was beyond helpful to get the words out that way.
0: That's beautiful. Thank you for sharing. Mm-hmm. That's beautiful. I think that what you're describing is some of the ways that music can help people heal.
1: Yes.
0: And I think that you've been a healer, it sounds like, your whole life and in many different ways and with many talents that you've been gifted with. And you've been able to watch this area from a unique position for 50 years, for five decades. Not many people can say that. Tell us, if you would, a little bit about what the Fargo-Moorhead area was like when you first got here.
1: One of the things I told my husband when we moved here, he's from Moorhead, was that I want to live in Fargo. It was close enough and yet far enough away. And this community has... I guess once you live here, if you don't know it, I mean, it's one of the best communities I've ever lived in, and I'm an Air Force brat. It's the longest place I've ever lived in my life. So when people ask me where I'm from, it's always I'm from Fargo.
0: What's changed in the last 50 years? What are some of the bigger things that stick out to you?
1: Well, it's to me, in the food and the music scene, there wasn't a lot of diversity in food, and now there's... It's amazing. It's ridiculously amazing. Places I don't even know. I think musically, there's places, again, too, I don't know about, that are open early, close early, that one can go to if they're like my age, which is a nice thing to have. And the fact that... in Moorhead, Trollwood, Jade Presents, brings in amazing groups in music, and it's supported by both cities very well, and that's wonderful.
0: Yeah, and you mentioned your love for food as well, and kind of your reflections on the food scene. You're now running a catering business called Deb's Corner Foods and Catering. Why did you shift to that business?
1: Well, in 30 years ago, I was diagnosed with breast cancer. I was working as a nurse at St. Luke's, for those of you that remember St. Luke's. And at that time, I just decided that I wanted to also try the journey of food, but I didn't want to give up the nursing either. So I worked in a restaurant that actually was just starting, and it was called Full Circle. I'm proud because I got to name it. It was a transitional work site for people with mental illness, homeless, and a place for them to be. And they had job coaches that would come and help them navigate through what they needed to navigate in their restaurant, whether it was speaking with people or cooking in the restaurant itself or helping with getting hours done, all of that. It was amazing. Yeah.
0: So you've combined all these different passions and continued to make a difference in this community that you love. Tell people why you've stayed for so long, what it is about this place that keeps you here.
1: Well, the community and all that I've done in the community of nursing, food and music has been very good to me. I mean, really, really good, supportive. And that's huge. And I, you know, I sometimes, I don't forget it, but I just get reminded of it when people will say, oh, I had your you know, where I looked in your cookbook and I found this and I made this, and I don't remember all that, and I don't look at myself as that person, like that I've made any changes that way, but I know that I have, I guess. Yeah.
0: You have, and we thank you so much again for coming by and sharing this unique perspective that you have on the ground here for 50 years. Deb, we appreciate you. And really, our goal is that everybody listening and everyone here with us today, whether you're from here for 50 years or you were born and raised here, or it's a place you've been meaning to visit and you've never been to the Fargo-Moorhead area, we hope that everybody feels closer to the area and like they took something away and just more knowledgeable about it. Thanks so much to our NPR News team that made this program possible for all of you. Thank you, Deb, for being here. And you have one more song for us, another treat. Tell us about it, and then go ahead and kick it off for us.
1: Well, it's one of my husband's favorites, because he's always wanting to play it. It's a Coco Taylor tune. And we used to play a lot of Coco Taylor and Etta James and, you know, blues and stuff. So it's called The Hunter.
0: All right, let's hear it for Deb as she makes her way here.

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0: That was Minnesota Now with Nina Moyney with their live taping from the Moorhead Public Library. You can find all the segments from that show over at mprnews.org/Minnesota Now. There is a chance for some severe weather in especially western and southeastern Minnesota today. A lesser risk elsewhere across much of central and southern Minnesota into western Wisconsin. 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
0: You're listening to NPR News. Here's your forecast for the Twin Cities. Today, it'll be partly sunny with highs in the low 80s. Tonight, there's a slight chance of storms. Lows will be in the low 60s. On Friday, it'll be mostly sunny, a 40% chance of thunderstorms in the afternoon, highs low 80s. Tomorrow night, clear skies, lows in the low 60s. And the weekend looks sunny and warm, highs mid-80s on Saturday, upper 80s on Sunday.
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4: Pulitzer Prize-winning historian Beverly Gage decided to get out of the archives, and instead, she wanted to experience U.S. history as most Americans do, on a road trip.
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5: 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America has been through really difficult times before and come out of it and survived.
4: I'm Meghna Chakrabarty. Today on Point, a road trip through American history. Stay with us.
6: Live from NPR News, I'm Lakshmi Singh. A bipartisan majority in the Republican-led House has voted to end the war with Iran. NPR's Claudia Grisales reports this was the clearest rebuke yet of President Trump's handling of the conflict.
7: New York Democrat Gregory Meeks helped force the vote to end the Iran war that's now 90 days in. He thanked Republicans who joined Democrats to get the War Powers Resolution over the finish line.
8: We're at the point where you have to put people, the American people, over politics.
7: One of those Republicans, Pennsylvania's Brian Fitzpatrick, argued once the conflict passed the 60-day mark, it violated the War Powers Act.
9: I follow the law. People have a hard time being consistent around here. They apply different rules to different presidents, different wars, different eras. The law is the law.
7: For now, the vote remains symbolic. Even if it were to pass in the Senate, too, Trump would be able to veto it. Claudia DeSalis, NPR News, the Capitol.
6: John Bolton, once the national security advisor in President Trump's first term before becoming an outspoken critic, has reached a deal with prosecutors to plead guilty to mishandling classified documents, this according to a person familiar with the matter. A major gun control group is suing the federal government over its refusal to hand over records. The group wants information that shows who are the largest sellers of guns using crime in the U.S.

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2: Second term has been an aggressive crackdown on illegal immigration, but after two U.S. citizens were killed by federal agents in Minnesota earlier this year, people were angry.
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4: 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Here's your forecast for the Twin Cities. Today, it'll be partly sunny with highs in the low 80s. Tonight, there's a slight chance of storms. Lows will be in the low 60s. On Friday, it'll be mostly sunny, a 40% chance of thunderstorms in the afternoon, highs low 80s. Tomorrow night, clear skies, lows in the low 60s. And the weekend looks sunny and warm, highs mid-80s on Saturday, upper 80s on Sunday.
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7: Welcome to NewsHour from the BBC World Service. I'm Sean Lay. Lebanon's government says it plans to use the army to keep Hezbollah out of key regions of the country following the truce agreed with Israel.
8: These things do not necessarily happen by agreement by both sides. If one side is an outlaw militia, as in this case, they have an option. We're going to use a political process as long as we can, but not forever.
7: We hear from a member of Curaçao's first ever World Cup soccer team. A Sherpa thought to have died on Everest last week reaches base camp alive after 6 days exposed on the mountain.
9: How he would have crossed the Khumbu Icefall with no ladders beggars belief. That takes it from a sort of utterly brutal ninja feat of endurance to just something else just incredible.
7: All that and more after the news.
4: Live from NPR News, I'm Lakshmi Singh. The Senate is set to vote later today on billions of dollars for immigration enforcement. But first, it must deal with attempts by both Democrats and Republicans to kill off the president's plan to compensate people who claim they were targeted by the federal government. NPR's Sam Greenglass explains.
10: Approving 3 years of funding for ICE and Border Patrol should have been a cinch. Republicans do not need help from Democrats. But the measure stalled for 2 weeks amid GOP blowback to the unrelated so-called anti-weaponization fund. Earlier this week, Acting Attorney General Todd Blanche promised the fund was dead, only for President Trump to say he didn't know if the fund was scrapped. Some Republican senators have criticized Trump of sabotaging his own priorities. Sam Greenglass, NPR News, Washington.
4: A new study suggests President Trump's deployment of National Guard troops to Washington, D.C. has helped to reduce property crimes in the city with little effect on violent crime. NPR's Kat Lonsdorf says the number of Guard members in the nation's capital is set to double as the U.S. marks its 250th anniversary.
11: President Trump deployed the National Guard to D.C. back in August of last year as part of a federal task force to fight crime. Researchers at the Niskanen Center in D.C. studied police and crime data in the city, adjusting it to isolate the effect of the Guard deployment. What they found was that the deployment itself has had very little to no effect on violent crime in the city, which had already been trending down before Trump came back into office. The study did find that the presence of the Guard produced one notable improvement, about a 24% reduction in opportunistic crimes like theft and vehicle break-ins. That has come at a steep cost to taxpayers, more than $1.5 million per day for around 2,800 troops in the city. Kat Lonsdorf, NPR News, Washington.
4: Close Trump ally turned critic John Bolton has reached a plea deal that appears to resolve the Justice Department's criminal case against him.

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2: 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Here's your forecast for the Twin Cities. Today, it'll be partly sunny with highs in the low 80s. Tonight, there's a slight chance of storms. Lows will be in the low 60s. On Friday, it'll be mostly sunny, a 40% chance of thunderstorms in the afternoon, highs low 80s. Tomorrow night, clear skies, lows in the low 60s. And the weekend looks sunny and warm, highs mid-80s on Saturday, upper 80s on Sunday.
3: I'm Jeff Jones, a producer at NPR News. 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This vital mix of information is made possible by member contributions. Thank you.
4: Congressman Brian Fitzpatrick is one of four Republicans who helped Democrats pass a war powers resolution yesterday. He says he was just doing his job.
5: We do not report to any person or any party here in Washington, D.C. We report to the people back home.
4: It's All Things Considered on NPR News. With Elsa Chang and Scott Detrow, I'm Clay Masters in the Twin Cities. Coming up after headlines, more from Fitzpatrick on this effort to end the war with Iran. Plus, we'll hear from The Atlantic's Anne Applebaum about why the Trump administration appears to be backing off some of its actions and what that means for concerns about Democratic backsliding. And homing pigeons rely on a variety of signals to navigate, including magnetism. But it hasn't been clear how they detect magnetic cues. Researchers propose the answer may be found in the birds' livers. It's coming up. It's 3:01.
6: Live from NPR News, I'm Lakshmi Singh. The Senate has begun an all-day series of votes as Republicans attempt to pass 3 years of funding for immigration enforcement. The effort has been complicated by the president's nearly $2 billion fund to pay out taxpayer money to people who claim to have been targeted by what President Trump calls a weaponized federal government. NPR's Eric McDaniel reports.
7: The $70 billion package is meant to fund Immigration and Customs Enforcement as well as Border Patrol for the rest of the president's time in the White House. Republicans thought they'd found a path to pass it on a party-line vote. Democrats don't support the funding. But some GOP lawmakers are now demanding an end to President Trump's self-allocated anti-weaponization fund before they advance the package. Trump's acting attorney general told Congress the fund can be used to pay insurrectionists who threatened lawmakers and attacked the Capitol building on January 6, 2021. Recent conflicting statements from the administration on whether it's decided to unilaterally end the payout fund have not helped matters. Amendment votes and negotiations will continue into the evening. Eric McDaniel, NPR News, The Capitol.
6: New York City officials say they are ready for huge World Cup soccer crowds expected later this month. At a press conference today, state and local officials detailed plans to keep fans safe. Here's NPR's Brian Mann.
8: Governor Kathy Hochul says New York City's bus, subway, and train system will boost service to move up to 100,000 extra people, many going to the New York-New Jersey Stadium where World Cup matches will take place. State and local officials are also stepping up anti-terrorism measures.
9: So you'll see more of a police presence, but also know that behind the scenes that our cyber analysts and experts are focused on this with every fiber in their being.
8: Mayor Zoran Mamdani says there may be even bigger crowds if a World Cup soccer game falls on the same day as a possible Knicks-Spurs NBA Finals home game.
10: This is a moment that we've been preparing for, we've been hoping for, and we feel fully prepared for.
8: The first World Cup match in the New York-New Jersey area is June 13th. Brian Mann, NPR News.
6: Mortgage rates in the U.S. are dragging down the spring home buying season. According to Redfin, new home listings are declining. And Pierre Stephen Basaha says mortgage rates are elevated.
11: It was expected to be a strong home buying season. Average interest rates for a 30-year fixed mortgage dropped below 6% in February, the first time in 3.5 years.

0: The war against Iran increased the cost of borrowing, and this week the mortgage rate is about 6.5%. Real estate business Zillow says sales in May were below where they were a year ago, nearly 3%, and the housing recovery is back on pause. Families choosing to stick with renting are seeing the benefits of an apartment construction boom. The retail data company Yardi Matrix reports the average advertised rent was virtually flat compared to a year earlier.
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2: 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And the Public Welfare Foundation, committed to advancing transformative youth and criminal justice reforms.
1: For NPR News in the Twin Cities, I'm Emily Reese. Minnesota lawmakers rejected all local sales tax requests this year, leaving many local projects in limbo. If a city wants to fund a project like a new fire station through a sales tax, they need approval from the legislature. This year, more than 30 projects were approved by the Senate Taxes Committee, but they all died after pushback from House Democrats. Beth Johnston is a lobbyist with the League of Minnesota Cities, which advocates for more local authority over sales taxes.
3: The current process is definitely opaque, which it's making harder for cities to be able to plan and budget their capital needs.
1: In 2023, the legislature paused all sales tax requests for 2 years to consider how to overhaul the system, but no changes were made. A multi-year project to make repairs and improvements at a popular stop along the North Shore resumed this week. Andrew Krieger reports.
4: The Cascade River Wayside along Highway 61 west of Grand Marais dates back nearly a century. It provides access to the Lake Superior shore and also to inland waterfalls. Last year, crews repaired masonry on the overlook wall on the lakeside of the highway. This year, MnDOT says the work will include paving the lakeside parking lot, building a new walk and stairs, and improving the pedestrian crossing along the busy highway. Lakeside parking at the wayside will be closed this summer. The waterfall trails will remain accessible. The Cascade River Wayside was built by the Civilian Conservation Corps in 1934 and 1935. It predates the adjacent state park of the same name. I'm Andrew Krieger.
1: Minneapolis city officials say they'll have 30 more police officers patrolling neighborhoods on weekends this summer as part of coordinated efforts to reduce crime, especially gun violence. The city says it's found a way to do that by shifting police staffing and that it will not increase overtime costs, something that's been a recurring concern about the department. Right now in the Twin Cities, it's about 80 degrees. In Duluth, 74. St. Cloud, 78. Chance of storms overnight. It's NPR News.
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6: It's All Things Considered from NPR News. I'm Scott Detrow in Washington.
7: And I'm Elsa Chang in Culver City, California. A bipartisan majority in the House voted on Wednesday to end the war with Iran. The move is seen as the clearest rebuke of President Trump's actions in the Middle East after 3 months of war have further destabilized the region and sent oil prices soaring. The War Powers Resolution passed by a vote of 215 to 208, with four Republicans joining Democrats in support. One of those Republicans is Representative Brian Fitzpatrick of Pennsylvania, who joins us now. Welcome.
8: Thanks for having me.
7: So why did you vote in support of this measure?
8: Simply put, to follow the law. There's a statute on the books. It's a War Powers Act of 1973. It says a number of things. The two most critical are the 48-hour notification period, which did occur. And the second is within 60 days of hostilities that the matter be approved by Congress, either through an AUMF, an authorized use of military force, declaration of war. Mm-hmm. We are past that 60-day mark. So I've made very, very clear to the White House and to House leadership that I would be enforcing the law, you know, unless the Supreme Court declares that statute unconstitutional, or unless there's a change in the law, we have to follow the law as it's currently written. So that's what I did. For every War Powers Resolution that has been brought to the floor after that 60-day period, I've supported.
7: Well, on Truth Social today, I'm sure you saw this, President Trump called yesterday's vote, quote, meaningless, and then he called the four Republicans out. He said that the four Republicans who supported the resolution were, quote, bad, and added, they're grandstanders. They should be ashamed of themselves. How do you respond to the president there?
8: Well, everybody's entitled to their opinion. I don't take any offense to any criticism. I have a job to do. I think it's very, very important for every representative to remember who your bosses are. We do not report to any person or any party here in Washington, D.C. We report to the people back home, the people in our districts who vote for us, who sent us here, and who we represent. It's very, very important for every representative to never, ever lose sight of that. I come from Pennsylvania's 1st District. It's Bucks and Montgomery counties in Pennsylvania. It's a very, very independent-minded group of individuals, great people that I'm proud to represent, and they want independent representation. They want their representative to follow the law and to follow the Constitution and not be intimidated by criticism or politics. So that's what I've done in this instance and in every other instance.
7: But let me ask you, because President Trump has also criticized this vote, saying that, look, he's in the middle of negotiations with Iran to end the war. Are you at all concerned that this vote could undermine those talks?
8: Well, I think following the rule of law is an American strength, right? I mean, that's what one of the many reasons why we're the beacon of freedom around the world.
7: We even have at to the be cost of potentially interfering with these negotiations.
8: Well, how do we justify not following the law, right? I mean, I think that, and by the way, I think it's important to note, I introduced my own war powers resolution, which would have addressed the very issue that you're raising here. We authored something. It's bipartisan. We have Democrats and Republicans on board. We introduced it during Operation Epic Fury a few months back. That would have allowed for a tolling of that 60-day period during legitimate periods of ceasefire and negotiations. And that would have afforded the president and all future presidents, for that matter, time to negotiate. That legislation was not considered. So we are left with two choices. We either need to follow the law or we need to change the law. We cannot violate the law.
7: Putting aside the actual law, the administration has been saying that this war is necessary to push back on Iran's nuclear ambitions. You sit on the House Intelligence Committee. What is the best way to address Iran's nuclear ambitions in your mind?
8: Well, there's a number of ways. You know, the same way we need to be addressing Russia and any other adversary across the globe. You know, diplomacy is always the first option, economic pressure. There's a number of tools in the what we call the IC toolbox, the intelligence community toolbox, to preserve world order and world peace. Military action is obviously always the option of last resort. It must be. So I think multiple things can be and are true at once. Iran was the world's largest state sponsor of terrorism. I think that's been accepted by multiple administrations across party lines throughout our lifetime. They were racing towards a nuclear weapon. You know, whether they were weeks or months, people can debate that point, but they were close. I think we can, you know, everybody who's in the intelligence community, including myself, know that to be true. But it's also true that we are a nation of the rule of law. And our Constitution, in the brilliance of our founders, set up three separate independent branches of government, each of which is a independent constitutional check on the other. And we have to be true to that system of government. That's what allowed our country to be what it is.
7: You mentioned that lawmakers need to listen to their bosses, their constituents. But, you know, in a lot of primaries so far, Republican voters have voted out incumbents who have gone against President Trump, right? And I'm curious, what kinds of conversations are you having with your colleagues, if you care to talk a little bit about that, about when is it safe for Republicans to oppose Trump's policies and when it is politically not safe?
8: Well, I really reject that conversation to begin with, because we have a job to do, and that's to represent your district. And second, the perspective you take to this job is very important. If you go about your day worried about losing your job, then you're never going to be good at your job. You can't be worried about losing it. You have to have a healthy perspective for what this job is. This job is a short-term public service. It is not our title. It is not our office. It is on loan to us by the public for a short, limited period of time. And if you take the perspective that you're more worried about your legacy than you are about re-election, you're going to be much better at your job. You're going to be much more effective. And you'll be able to live with yourself at the end of the day, which is far more important than any short-term reward. So that's what I urge of all of my colleagues. You know, I lead the two-party group in Congress, the Problem Solvers. We're the only bipartisan group in Congress. So I talk to everybody. I talk to all my colleagues, and I always, you know, preach these virtues.
7: Brian Fitzpatrick, Republican Congressman from Pennsylvania, thank you very much.
8: You bet. Thanks.
6: Homing pigeons rely on a variety of signals to navigate the skies, including magnetism, but it's never been quite clear how exactly the birds detect magnetic cues. A team of researchers proposes the answer might be found in a pretty unexpected place. Here's science reporter Ari Daniel.
9: Drop a homing pigeon somewhere it's never been, and the bird can flap its way back home.
10: You have to provide them actually a good home so that they want to return. And that means good food and nice, cozy housing.
9: To fly home, a pigeon has to figure out where it is and in which direction to go, says Martin Bukelski, who directs the Max Planck Institute of Animal Behavior in Germany. They rely on odor cues, the sun, visual landmarks, and magnetic direction, which is using Earth's magnetic field to orient and navigate.
10: It would be as if you're put into a forest where you know my home is east. And then you have a compass, you just go east, you end up at your cabin.
9: Pigeons rely on magnetic direction under certain circumstances.
10: That is either at night or during completely overcast conditions.
9: For decades, researchers have struggled to explain how these pigeons sense magnetic direction. Then, some years back, Bukelski was attending an interdisciplinary meeting where he met someone he might never have encountered otherwise, immunologist Christian Kurz from the University of Bonn in Germany.
11: And in the coffee break, we talked to each other. Show me one scientist who doesn't like talking about their research.
9: Kurz told him he'd been studying immune cells called macrophages when he stumbled upon something surprising. In the spleens of mice, these cells responded to a magnetic field.
11: One of the jobs of these cells is to eat and degrade old red blood cells. Our red blood cells contain hemoglobin.
9: And hemoglobin contains iron. This bundle of iron atoms gives those immune cells magnetic properties, and the researchers wondered if something similar might be true for homing pigeons, so they examined cells from across the bird.
12: And then we figured out that it's actually the liver who has the strongest magnetic properties.
9: Klivia Lizovsky is a cell biologist at the University of Bonn. Turns out the same kind of macrophages in the livers of homing pigeons also store oodles of iron atoms.
12: And then the next question was, do they really play a role in animal navigation?
9: To answer that, the researchers traveled to the south of Germany near the Swiss border with 34 pigeons that would need to fly 12 miles to reach home. In a little more than half the birds, the team used a drug to temporarily deplete those iron-containing macrophages. When it was completely overcast, so no directional cues from the sun, says Martin Bukelski.
10: That's the time when the pigeons have to rely upon their magnetic sense to find the direction. And the ones without the macrophages were basically lost.
9: But the ones with the macrophages could do it. And when the sun came out, the birds that had been lost managed to find their way home.
10: And then I thought, well, my God, this could really be real.
9: In particular, these macrophages may be acting as a kind of internal compass that can detect magnetic direction. The findings are published in the journal Science.
13: I haven't yet seen the smoking gun that says this is the way they do it.
9: Catherine Lohman is a behavioral biologist at UNC Chapel Hill who wasn't involved in the study. The authors do present microscope images showing the immune cells sitting alongside nerve fibers, but Lohman isn't sure how a magnetic signal would then be relayed to the bird brain.
13: There's no mechanism that I know of for macrophages communicating with the nervous system.
9: Still, she's open to the possibility, and the researchers are looking forward to the experiments needed to really clinch their new theory.
11: One thing I have learned in many years of research, you should never be too certain that you are right. Nature's always more complicated than you think.
9: For NPR News, I'm Ari Daniel.
14: You're listening to All Things Considered on NPR News. I'm Clay Masters. Thanks so much for being with us on this Thursday, fourth day of June. Currently in the Twin Cities, it is 81 degrees. Thief River Falls, mostly sunny and 78 degrees. In Duluth, it is 74. St. Cloud has 80 degrees. In Brainerd, it is 75 degrees. And right now, some heavy rain in Rochester at 69 degrees. There's a new Prince album being released from his vault. We'll talk about it with music journalist Andrea Swenson here in a bit. And also, it's tick season. Health officials report that The warmer temperatures and just spending more time outside are contributing to the rise in hospital visits for tick-borne diseases. Our health reporter Erica Zurich has the details over at nprnews.org. Tonight, you can expect a mostly cloudy sky with a chance of showers and thunderstorms. Lows will be in the middle 50s to the lower 60s. For Friday tomorrow, it's going to be mostly sunny. Chance of showers and thunderstorms and highs in the middle 70s to the middle 80s. By Saturday, we're talking sunny with highs in the mid 80s to lower 90s. It is 3:19.
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14: This is All Things Considered on NPR News. I'm Clay Masters. Now that a ban on mining in the Boundary Waters Canoe Area Wilderness has been lifted, environmentalists are worried about the potential for polluting its pristine waters. Allie Ling is an assistant professor of civil engineering at St. Thomas University. She says mining in the federally designated wilderness can be done safely. She's in studio with me right now. Thanks for being here.
16: Yeah, happy to be here, Clay.
14: Start by just kind of catching us up. The mining ban spanned an area encompassing the watershed of the Boundary Waters. Now that the ban is lifted, does this mean that water pollution from mines could potentially flow into the wilderness area?
16: So the ban that was just lifted has only been on for 3 years. So we're basically just going back to this place we were 3 years ago, where there is the potential for mines to apply to be permitted to operate in the state of Minnesota. The other thing is that if there were a mine that eventually were to get permitted, it doesn't mean that there's going to be pollution of the Boundary Waters. The whole permitting process includes consideration of engineering and policies and stuff to try to make sure that if a mine is built, there's not going to be environmental impact.
14: And talk a little bit just about the engineering side of this. I mean, because a lot of times the conversation is around just the you know, do we really want to go down this road? Can you explain the engineering process for this kind of mining?
16: So the water that comes out of mining processes typically has a lot of metals and salts and minerals and other stuff in it that's potentially problematic, including some minerals that can cause acid. Now, we have technologies that can make dirty water clean. And in fact, in Minnesota, part of the permitting process would involve a rule that requires treatment of water that goes to wild rice growing waters to be quite clean, such that with today's technologies, that water would basically have to go through reverse osmosis, which you might recognize as like something that might be under your sink to make your clean tap water to be extra clean.
14: Yeah.
16: So the outcome of that is that in order for any mine to get permitted to operate in northern Minnesota, they have to have a plan and the full engineering specs and design to treat any water that comes out of there to basically drinking water quality before it leaves.
14: The thought of mining in this you know, protected area over the last 3 years has drawn criticism from environmentalists and made headlines across the country, really, in the votes that happened in Congress. What do you feel that people need to know about a potential mine that could be built?
16: Yeah, and I'll say, like, I care a lot about the quality of the Boundary Waters as well. I grew up going there. I still take my family there on vacations, and it's one of my favorite places. But I think the key thing is that a mine being operated in that watershed does not necessarily equal pollution of those waters. We have all of these engineering things and policy in between that is ideally preventing that from happening.
14: You said that you've been going to the Boundary Waters since you were a kid. What have you noticed about the landscape that's changed, or has it?
16: You know, I mean, I think there's there was a big blowdown and some fires happening over, you know, in the aughts. But overall, I feel like the whole feel up there hasn't changed a ton. It feels like there were more people that came up maybe after COVID as people were spending more time outside. But generally, you know, you're sitting at a campsite making s'mores or whatever. I feel like it feels pretty similar now to what it did in the past. And I think that's part of the magic.
14: And you feel that magic would not be affected by mining in the area, that it would continue to be like that for generations to come is how you're seeing it?
16: I think we certainly have the engineering and the permitting capabilities here in Minnesota to operate mines in that watershed without negative effects to the Boundary Waters.
14: But if we had fewer regulations for this kind of thing and permitting in the state, then it would be a different conversation.
16: I think it would be a different conversation. I think if we were permitting this type of mine in this type of watershed in a different state with less stringent regulations, I think it would be different. But Minnesota is pretty great with our environmental permitting and regulations. People here in the state are excited about water. We're excited about the environment. And I think that really drives our regulatory agencies to put that into their action and what they're doing in managing environment in the state.
14: Allie Ling is an assistant professor of civil engineering at St. Thomas University. Thank you so much for your time.
16: Thank you, Clay.
14: And we do have some BWCA news this afternoon for you heading up there anytime soon. The potential for wildfire is high across northern Minnesota. So the Forest Service is temporarily banning campfires in the Boundary Waters. This goes into effect Saturday and is set to run through June 30th. It covers campfires and any stoves or grills fueled by wood or charcoal. You can read more details at nprnews.org.
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14: As Minneapolis celebrates Prince's birthday, the musician's estate announced a new compilation record featuring 10 songs from his vault. The record is called Timeless. The estate announced the new record today and released a single. It's called Stone. Used to be the best of me. You were the only one. I watched you walk your life when all I did was run. Music journalist Andrea Swenson joins me now to talk more. Hi, Andrea.
17: Hi, Clay. How are you doing?
14: Doing well. So I guess, first off, had you heard rumors of this album? I mean, how much of a surprise is this release?
17: There has been a lot of gossip swirling and also a lot of pressure on the Prince estate to release some music because it has been a while since we've heard anything released from Prince's vault. So I knew something was coming, but I'm learning along with everyone else today what the details are.
14: Is anything different about this album versus previous releases from Prince's vault?
17: Yes, this is quite different in that it is not tied to any one particular era or theme, it would seem, in Prince's career. It's very open-ended. It goes all over the place, starting from the very beginning of his career, I believe up until the end, although I don't totally know where the live rendition of How Come You Don't Call Me Anymore comes from. People are speculating it might be from his final tour.
14: Of course, he has a dedicated fan base. When you think about a posthumous record like this, what do you think about as far as sales typically looking like?
17: Well, this is interesting because in the past, a lot of these releases have been huge box sets that have somewhere between 3 and 5, sometimes 6 different LPs or CDs attached to it. So they are, you know, absolute collector items. And this is, I would think, maybe a little bit more accessible to someone who's looking to buy a single record and just, you know, a compilation of Prince's music.
14: Are there any songs that you're especially excited to hear on this new release?
17: There are. There is a very early track called I Am You that Prince recorded at his home when he was living down on France Avenue, not far from 50th and France in Minneapolis. And this would have been when he was getting ready to put together his debut shows here in town when he played the Capri Theater in early 1979. And those two shows are the only time he ever played that song live. So I don't know if that means he didn't like it or it didn't work for him at that particular moment. But I'm really, really curious to hear what that sounds like. And then there's a track called Call Obama that was actually going to be the title of a full album that he was working on around 2003. Just before he got inducted into the Rock and Roll Hall of Fame and released his album Musicology. This was going to be a previous release. So curious to hear what that sounds like as well.
14: How do you think Prince would feel about this posthumous release?
17: Ooh, now we're getting into dicey territory.
14: That's right.
17: Speculation. Well, the thing about Prince is he felt a different way almost every day. So it's hard to say. But I do know that he, in many different interviews, commented on how proud he was that his vault was going to live on past him and that he felt that eventually all of this material would come out. And, you know, he saw it on the level of things that are, you know, in the Smithsonian and need to be preserved. So in that way, I think he would be proud.
14: There's so much attention on Prince right now, given that it's been 10 years since his death and there's so many birthday celebrations happening around Minneapolis. Just a refresher for folks that maybe aren't as tuned in. I mean, what does Prince's legacy mean to Minneapolis and the state of Minnesota as a whole?
17: Well, I think what we're really seeing this year with this commitment to bringing in fans, not just to Paisley Park, but all throughout downtown Minneapolis, is that the city has really embraced Prince as their guy. He's our hometown hero. They're hosting a big sing-along you know, for all the public to come gather under that beautiful Prince mural across from First Avenue on Saturday afternoon and sing his music together. And to me, that feels like we're entering a new phase where, you know, the civic engagement around Prince is really solidifying the fact that we are just so proud that he was a Minnesotan.
14: Music journalist Andrea Swenson, thank you so much.
17: Thanks for having me.
14: And the new album is out at the end of August.

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1: It's All Things Considered on member-supported NPR News. I'm Clay Masters. Thanks so much for being with us. The graduation rate among Native American students at Denfeld High School in Duluth has jumped 12 points to 74%. That's 5 points higher than the statewide average. Our Dan Crocker has that story at mprnews.org. And also of note, the Boundary Waters Canoe Area right now. The Forest Service is about to temporarily ban campfires in the BWCA. It goes in effect Saturday, and it goes through June 30th. Now, this is because the potential for wildfire is high across northern Minnesota at this time. Now, this is because the potential for wildfire is high across.

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3: Here's a look at the Twin Cities weather forecast from NPR News. Mostly cloudy skies are expected tonight with a chance of thunderstorms, and lows are forecast in the lower 60s. Winds from the southwest are also expected tonight up to 10 miles per hour. And looking at tomorrow, mostly sunny skies are in the forecast with a chance of thunderstorms in the afternoon, and highs are expected in the lower 80s. Tomorrow night's lows, meanwhile, are expected around 60 degrees, and Saturday's highs are expected in the upper 80s.
4: Former First Lady Jill Biden talks about President Biden's decision to pardon their son, Hunter.
5: Trump got elected. He said there was going to be retribution. He said he wanted Hunter Biden in jail, and there just was no way.
4: It's All Things Considered on NPR News. With Elsa Chang and Scott Detrow, I'm Clay Masters in the Twin Cities. Coming up after headlines, Jill Biden talks more about her time in the White House and her new memoir. Plus, as Colombia gears up for the World Cup, the national team's iconic yellow jersey is becoming a political battleground in a bitter presidential race. And there has been a sharp turn away from screen use in classrooms across the U.S. in recent months. Students with learning differences who use assistive technology worry they could be left behind. It's all coming up after headlines. It is 4:01.
6: Live from NPR News in Washington, I'm Ryland Barton. President Trump says the U.S. will spend nearly $700 million to support coal-fired power plants.
7: Today we're officially invoking the Defense Production Act to save 13 coal plants in West Virginia, Kentucky, North Carolina, Indiana, Tennessee, Arizona, Arkansas, Oklahoma, North Dakota, and Wisconsin.
6: Trump cited the Cold War era national defense law to support coal plants across the country and help build new coal plants in Alaska and West Virginia. If built, the plants would be the first new U.S. coal plant since 2013. Environmentalists say the plan would put polluters first and jeopardize Americans' health. The Pentagon has announced another deadly strike on a boat in the Pacific. NPR's Quill Lawrence reports U.S. forces have killed more than 200 people this way on suspicion of narco trafficking.
8: U.S. Southern Command released a grainy surveillance video on social media of a small boat exploding into flames. Southcom said two men died in the strike and alleged that they were trafficking drugs to the United States. Since last September, the U.S. has hit at least 60 boats this way and in one case returned to kill shipwrecked survivors. President Trump has declared drug cartels to be a terrorist group at war with the United States. Human rights advocates say these strikes amount to murder. Government data suggests that the supply of cocaine arriving in the U.S. hasn't decreased in the 9 months since the military began lethal strikes on the small speedboats. Quill Lawrence, NPR News.
6: Election officials are still counting ballots in California after Tuesday's primary election. As NPR's Miles Parks reports, that's expected because of how the state votes. But President Trump still sought to cast doubt on the process.
9: All of California's 23 million registered voters are allowed to vote by mail. And election officials can receive mail ballots up to a week after Election Day, as long as the ballots were postmarked by Tuesday. That means votes for the primary race are still rolling in, which also means finalizing a winner can take a while. It's been the case in the state for years, but President Trump still posted online that he thinks the counting delay is evidence of fraud. California is home to a handful of competitive House races this November, and if any of those elections go the Democrats' way, experts expect the president to use similar tactics to contest the results. Miles Parks, NPR News, Washington.
6: Today marks 37 years since the 1989 Tiananmen Square crackdown in Beijing. Chinese authorities are intensifying efforts to erase the memory of the massacre of hundreds, possibly thousands, of pro-democracy protesters. Police have told victims' families to call off an annual tribute at a Beijing cemetery. In Hong Kong, police have increased scrutiny to prevent commemorations. The Tiananmen Mothers Group continues to demand justice and accountability. Amnesty International has criticized the suppression, calling it a heartless act by Chinese authorities. Wall Street rallied today as oil prices fell. The Dow soared nearly 1.75%. This is NPR News.

0: 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Other contributors include Lilly Endowment, a private foundation supporting NPR's coverage of religion and spirituality, and Jarl and Pamela Mohn, focusing on civil liberties, foster youth, public radio, and the arts.
1: For NPR News in the Twin Cities, I'm Emily Reese. About a quarter of providers booted from high-risk Medicaid programs this week have already filed an appeal to reinstate their license. That's according to a Department of Human Services spokesperson today. DHS disenrolled more than 3,000 providers in these programs this week, the majority due to incomplete paperwork and documentation. But only 59 providers were flagged for further review by the department's Office of Inspector General. The revalidation process is part of an agreement with the federal government. The state agency had to examine more than 5,000 providers of Medicaid services by May 31st. After scattered storms today and tomorrow, it's shaping up to be another warm early summer weekend across most of Minnesota. If you have outdoor activities planned, NPR meteorologist Sven Sundgaard has a look at what to expect.
2: Saturday should be dry. We'll see highs in the 80s, sunshine Sunday. And in fact, Sunday will be close to 90. It looks like a few chances maybe at 90, especially later next week. We're going to be on the western edge, it looks like, of this heat dome developing. So that means we will see some occasional storms, but also pretty hot and muggy.
1: The North Shore will see cooler conditions this weekend, highs in the 60s and 70s. A series of events celebrating Prince kicked off last night with a party and performance by Chaka Khan at First Avenue in Minneapolis. It drew people from around the country, including Kimmy Ross of Houston, Texas, who shared how she became a Prince fan.
3: My first memory of Prince was my grandmother's co-worker named Mac, and he used to sing Still Waiting, and that's the song that brought, and he was good looking too, and I was a kid. I was like, I loved him. But yeah, so that song is where it all started for me.
1: Events continue in the Twin Cities through Sunday, which would have been Prince's 68th birthday. There's a community sing-along at 4:30 on Saturday at the Prince Mural in downtown Minneapolis. And Prince's estate today announced a new album called Timeless, featuring previously unreleased recordings. In the Twin Cities right now, it's 81 degrees. It's NPR News.
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5: And I'm Scott Detrow in Washington. This month will mark 2 years since the beginning of the end of a presidency, when the calls for then-President Joe Biden to end his campaign for a second term reached a fever pitch.
6: Dealing with everything we have to do with, look, if we finally beat Medicare.
5: This month also marks the first time we are hearing about that period from the person closest to the former president, his wife, Jill Biden. She sat down with me to discuss her new memoir, View from the East Wing.
7: You are walking off stage with President Biden after that
8: yes.
7: debate.
8: Yeah.
7: And he turns to you and he says, I really effed up, didn't I? And you said, Yes, you did.
8: Yeah.
5: At the time, the former First Lady didn't think it was the beginning of the end. Jill Biden told me she never questioned her husband's fitness for office before or after that debate performance. But as the weeks went on that summer, it became clearer to the Bidens that most Democrats disagreed. Biden dropped out of the race and quickly endorsed his vice president, Kamala Harris.
7: When he did make that announcement, you write in a lot of detail about that day. And you write about the phone call that he had with Vice President Harris mm-hmm. that morning. Mm-hmm. And you say that when she was talking to him about when and how mm-hmm. he would endorse her, you had to leave the room.
8: I was overwhelmed. I mean, it was, you know, just all of it, the swirl of it all. You know, how was he going to do it? When was he going to do it? What were the steps? What was the process? It was overwhelming. And Scott, you have to remember, you know, he's my husband.
7: Yeah.
8: I love him. And to watch what he was going through and to think, I mean, he's been in public service. We've both been in public service for 50 years. Mm-hmm. That's a long time. And at one point, it just got too much.
7: So it wasn't necessarily that you thought she was doing anything wrong. It was just the moment.
8: No, it was just I was overcome.
7: Yeah, yeah. You know, Vice President Harris wrote in her book that she felt like she could have had a better chance if she had more time to run. Mm-hmm. And I'm wondering what your response is to that, thinking of, should President Biden made that decision earlier if he was going to make that decision? Could he have helped his vice president?
8: I'm not a political pundit. I don't know.
7: Yeah.
8: I don't know. And that's my answer.
7: When I covered the campaign, when I covered the White House, I was one of...
8: May I say, though, I did think she was going to win.
7: You did. So you were surprised.
8: Absolutely.
7: Yeah.
8: I mean, I campaigned all over the country for her.
7: Yeah.
8: And I saw the enthusiasm. I saw the excitement. And I went to bed that night, election night, thinking she was going to win. I was shocked when I got up in the morning and somebody called me and said, have you seen the news? So I truly believe she was going to win.
7: I know you say you're not a political figure, but you know a lot about politics. You know a lot more about politics.
8: Yeah. I've lived it.
7: But given that, have you thought... Do you have a sense of why you think America wanted to put President Trump back in the White House in that moment?
8: I have no idea.
7: Yeah. Knowing how it all played out, if you could tell yourself anything during that 2023-2024 mm-hmm. period, is there anything you'd tell yourself?
8: You know, Scott, after what we went through, it was really hurtful. I think it was a dark period in our lives that... People we considered to be friends or supporters said such hurtful things. And so to look back, it wasn't just me and Joe.
7: Yeah.
8: Look at our grandkids. You know, seeing them go through that and how hurt they were. I'd never want to go through that again.
7: There's a chapter in this book about a really intense week of your life. The week where you were shuttling back and forth between official duties as First Lady in France and Hunter's trial.
8: Mm-hmm.
7: Why was it so important to you to be in both places that week, to do this? I remember seeing the schedule and thinking, how can she do this? You're in France, you're back in Delaware, Delaware.
8: Yeah.
7: Why did you feel like you had to be both places?
8: Well, first and foremost, I'm Hunter's mother.
7: Yeah.
8: And of course, I was going to be there for him. But I also knew I was First Lady. And I was expected to carry out my duties as First Lady. And I did.
7: You wrote at the end of that chapter, in the end, working so hard to be impartial, we guaranteed that Hunter would meet the worst possible fate. Can you tell me more about how you thought about all of that?
8: Well, I think, you know, the process was just so unfair to Hunter. And in trying to be so impartial, Joe... You know, not interfering with the Justice Department. But then Trump got elected. He said there was going to be retribution. He said he wanted Hunter Biden in jail. And there just was no way.
7: He would have been sentenced before Trump came back into office. So can you tell me more about what specifically you were worried about what Hunter's fate could look like with a President Trump compared to a President Harris?
8: Oh, my gosh. Well, I don't really know, but I certainly don't think it would have been fair under Trump. And then when he heard Trump on the TV over and over and over saying, you know, Hunter Biden should be in jail, Hunter Biden, you know, that he was going to make sure that our son went to jail, it just was not fair. And we knew what was going to happen. So that is why Joe changed his mind.
7: He truly changed his mind.
8: He truly changed his mind.
7: You had about as close of a view of the role of First Lady as you could get, I think, before you got it. You're Second Lady for 8 years.
8: Yeah.
7: You were a Senate spouse for a long period of time.
8: Yes, a long time. We're not going to go into ages here.
7: But I guess what about that role was different than you thought it
8: would
7: be?
8: Oh, my God, it was so much different because I thought, oh, Second Lady is going to be just like First Lady, you know, maybe a little bit harder. But it is completely different. Your responsibilities are completely different. The expectations, the security, it was at a much higher level. I saw Michelle go through it and did such a beautiful job with such grace and poise. And to see her thrown into it and how beautifully she did. I mean, it was amazing.
7: What's your advice to President Trump's term limited? Either way, there's going to be a new person coming into that job in a couple of years. What's your advice, Democrat or Republican, man or woman, what's your advice to that next first lady or first gentleman about what to expect?
8: Do it your own way. I mean, be authentic to yourself. I think every first lady comes into office and has whatever she has determined she's wanted to work on. I had what I wanted to work on. Everyone does it differently. Barbara Bush did it differently than Laura Bush. Hillary Clinton did it differently than Michelle. I mean, Melania is doing it differently. It's her way. So each woman so far, spouses, have chosen their own path.
7: Former First Lady Jill Biden, her new book is The View from the East Wing. Thank you so much for talking to us.
8: Oh, you're welcome. Thank you for having me on.
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9: The World Cup kicks off next week, and fans everywhere are showing their support by wearing the jerseys of their national soccer teams. But in Colombia, the team's colors are getting soiled by politics. John Otis explains.
10: Gol de Colombia! Gol de Colombia!
11: In its final warm-up before the World Cup, Colombia beat Costa Rica before a packed stadium here in Bogota. Jazzed about Colombia's first World Cup appearance in 8 years, many fans wore the team's yellow jersey. But the shirt is now enmeshed in political football. That's Colombia's far-right presidential candidate, Abelardo de la Estrella. A millionaire lawyer who admires President Trump, he often wears tailored suits. He even designed his own fashion collection that includes luxury watches and tennis shoes that sell for $1,300 a pair. But now, to take advantage of the good vibes surrounding the national side, De La Espreya and many of his supporters are dressing in the team jersey. The candidate wore it while giving a victory speech after winning the most votes in the first round presidential election on Sunday. However, his new look doesn't sit well with Ivan Cepeda. He's a left-wing senator who finished second on Sunday and will face De La Espreya in a runoff on June 21st.
12: De La Espreya ya acostumbra a robarse las cosas. Ahora se roba la camiseta de la Selección Colombia.
11: At a news conference Monday, Cepeda accused De La Espreya of, quote, stealing the national jersey.
12: ¿Cuándo acá la Selección Colombia es patrimonio de la campaña del señor De La Espreya? La selección nos pertenece a todas y todos.
11: Since when did the national team become the property of De La Espreya's campaign? Cepeda said. The national team belongs to all of us. Supporters of De La Espreya accuse Cepeda of sour grapes and of his own sartorial faux pas.
13: El estilo de cuello de esta camisa, míramelo bien. Se le llama estilo Mao. En homenaje a Mao Zedong.
11: A former communist, Cepeda wears collarless shirts that remind some of his online critics of the late Chinese dictator Mao Zedong.
14: Le gusta y le gusta más las de sus camaradas, es decir, la camuflada con la que le atentaron con tanta violencia a los colombianos.
11: Bogota politician Nicolás Velasco claims Cepeda has links to drug trafficking rebels and prefers camouflage to the national jersey. Others have posted altered photos of Cepeda wearing pro-guerrilla t-shirts. It all mirrors a dust-up in Brazil 4 years ago. That's when far-right President Jair Bolsonaro turned Brazil's team jersey into a partisan symbol during his failed re-election bid before the 2022 World Cup.
15: Se va a cobrar este cobro, este tiro de esquina. Ya viene para buscar el doble cabezazo dentro.
11: But in soccer-mad Colombia, this game plan could pay off. Although Colombia has scant chance of winning the World Cup, many pundits are predicting that the jersey-wearing De La Espreya will win the presidency. For NPR News, I'm John Otis in Bogota, Colombia.
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17: This is All Things Considered on NPR News. I'm Clay Masters, joined now in studio with Chief Meteorologist Ben Caffey. And Ben, it looks like we're starting to get some storms popping up in at least western Minnesota. There's the stuff in the southeast part of the state looks like it's kind of moved on.
18: Yeah, we got some decent rains near Rochester and also out towards Caledonia. And for our listeners towards La Crosse along the river, that is just some really helpful rain. But now thunderstorms really kind of popping up, little leopard spots across the state. Strongest one right now is near Appleton and Benson, maybe some large hail in that. that, and overshooting top, so you can see it from around the state is what that means. Probably 50,000 feet plus. Also a really strong storm north of Duluth, right there towards Angora, Orr, and Gein, and some pretty intense rotation. Over the next few hours, we'll see these storms moseying on towards St. Cloud and the Twin Cities. And so just note that if your kids have, you know, baseball practice later on this evening.
17: Or even high school graduations. We were talking about that yesterday. Yeah. So what can we expect into the overnight and tomorrow?
18: Yeah, tonight's going to be really muggy. Even some fog out there for some of us. I was actually just talking to Brian from our politics team. He has one of those outdoor graduations tomorrow. Yeah. They've decided in his child's district to stay the course. That's what they're saying. But they're encouraging folks to bring rain jackets as opposed to umbrellas so you don't block the view. Always some good advice. Yeah. Rainfall through southern and central Minnesota. The northern part of the state is dry tomorrow. Weekend looks beautiful. 87, 88 degrees across Saturday. Sunday, a few showers in the south, and then a helpful soaking cooler rain on Monday as opposed to a thunderstorm threat. Then it's our first dash for the 90s throughout much of next week, Clay.
17: All right. Chief Meteorologist Ben Caffey, thank you.
18: Thank you.
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17: It's All Things Considered on NPR News. I'm Clay Masters. There's been plenty of twists this week in the Minnesota race for governor on the Republican side. Retired healthcare executive Kendall Qualls locked in the party's endorsement over the weekend, but only after a messy convention that caused a headache for state GOP leaders and prompted more candidates than expected to enter the party's August 11th primary for governor. Qualls will have to win that to make November's ballot, and here to talk about the developments and his campaign in the general election is Kendall Qualls. Hey, thanks for joining us.
20: Clay, thank you for having me.
17: So you're the endorsed candidate of Republicans. What's your expectation of what comes with that?
20: Well, we got the full endorsement of obviously the Republican Party, but it's just a confirmation of what was happening on the campaign trail all 10 months or so that we've been involved. I don't call it a ceremonial achievement, but it's a rock solid support amongst the grassroots, those that care about our state and want to see something different as we move forward.
17: Yeah, and I mean, was this something you anticipated would clear the field for you, getting the party's backing?
20: Well, not necessarily. We've had some candidates from the beginning that said that they're going to go to the primary. So I knew that was in stake, but there was three of us that we would abide by the endorsement process. Now we have something different with Lisa.
17: Yeah.
20: Either way, we were planning to go through the primary successfully, and all of the candidates that are out there today, we have handedly beat throughout the state with 19 debates and forums and straw polls. We've won 17 out of 19 of those.
17: So you bring up, you said Lisa, you're referring to Speaker of the House, Lisa Damith, did not get the endorsement. Were you upset by the GOP chair's statement earlier this week that gave unendorsed candidates essentially a pass to run in the primary?
20: He created a lot of confusion with that statement and has since retracted with a unanimous vote of the executive committee.
17: Including him,
20: so he's got a lot of answers. He's got a lot of questions he's got to answer and doing this thing on his own. Yes.
17: Yeah. So President Trump has not endorsed anyone in this race, but in December, the president did say Mike Lindell, the CEO of MyPillow, deserves to be governor. Are you concerned about the president's influence in this race?
20: I'm not. President Trump did not give an endorsement. Right. I believe, obviously, he and Mike Lindell have a relationship. But at the end of the day, it's the delegates in the state of Minnesota that decided. And it's going to be what's happening on the ground here in Minnesota that's going to decide the general election as well.
17: Yeah. What are you doing to make sure that endorsement falls in your favor? Or do you want the president's endorsement?
20: Well, we're doing everything we can to ensure not only the primary election will fall in our favor, but you know what? If the president wants to endorse this campaign, I'm all in. Yeah. You know, who wouldn't want an endorsement from the president of the United States?
17: Yeah. Are there things with President Trump that you differ, in fact, on the things that he has done in office, or are there policies that you differ on?
20: So, Clay, here's what I can tell you. The issues that face Minnesota have less to do with who's in the White House,
17: yeah,
20: and more to do with the cost of living in this state, the crime at record level, and our public school systems that are abysmal compared to just 8 to 10 years ago. But if you're asking if I differ with President Trump, you know, listen, I differ with some things with my wife. We all differ on some factors when it comes to president. Maybe I differ with the tie he chose.
17: Okay.
20: But the issues are going to be what's happening in our state, not if President Trump are aligned on national issues. These issues that we're dealing with right now is that people in our state are hemorrhaging because of the heavy yoke of cost of living that we have because of Democrat policies in our state.
17: So you're running as an outsider. You've been running for office since 2020. At what point does that make you part of the same system that you're fighting against?
20: Well, you tell me, Clay. What does an what kind of influence does an outsider have if he's not in public office?
17: Yes.
20: None. Zero. Okay. So the issue is this: I ran as an outsider in 2020, and I got more votes in the metro district, even 5% more than President Trump. 4% more than a senatorial candidate 6 years ago. There's been no other Republican metro congressional candidate that got more votes than I have in the last 8 years. Hmm. Not 6 years, last 8 years. So I can perform in the metro. I capture the hearts and minds of Republicans in the greater Minnesota, and we're going to combine those, and we're going to win.
17: Yeah.
20: And so at the end of the day, what we're finding across the state and across the country, that a lot of political insiders are no longer in favor. Now, we saw that with Dustin Johnson just yesterday in neighboring Iowa.
17: Yeah, and I'm interested too. So say you win in August and in November, what would be the first move that you would implement as Governor Qualls?
20: It's around economic issues. Okay. I mean, just like President Clinton's advisor, James Carville, said, is the economy stupid? At the end of the day, the pocketbook issues of everyday Minnesotans that transcends politics is the number one issue. So we got to start with an economic policies that lifts a heavy burden, and then we got to start fixing this fraud issue.
17: Yeah.
20: If that we've got a huge, huge, unaccountable fraud problem in the state that we're going to fix.
17: Can you drill into any specific policies on economics?
20: Oh, you know what? I don't think you have enough time in your show.
17: That's right. Listen, okay.
20: It becomes personal income taxes, business taxes, the regulations that is a form of tax, the permitting that is three times longer to get a permit for businesses than it takes from neighboring Wisconsin and Iowa and South Dakota.
17: Yeah.
20: It's embarrassing how bad these things are running in that state. And then that heavy yoke is on for those taxpayers that are having to deal with it, including property taxes for people's homes.
17: Yeah. So let's talk about Republican voters. They're trying to make a decision. What sets you apart from Speaker of the House, Lisa Damoth?
20: Again, I don't know if you have enough time, but I will give it in short order. I'm someone that has come from poverty to prosperity from the private sector. I know how to solve problems. I can run large organizations. I've been in startup organizations. And you know, I have ability to reach people beyond the average Minnesotan is looking for people that can speak to them directly about the issues they face. Lisa was able to have that opportunity to do that. She cannot energize the base party, the Republican Party.
17: Yeah.
20: The best she's ever done is gotten 37% of the delegate support, and that was at the convention.
17: Yeah. Do you
20: feel that it was 35%?
17: Do you feel that the endorsement process is outdated, given that there are still people running?
20: Here's what I can tell you, Clay. And this is why people wanting an outsider. The legislators have an opportunity to just get rid of the endorsement process. They could move the primary to an earlier date. All of that was in the purview of the legislators. Yeah. Stop complaining about things and get things done. If you don't like it, change it.
0: Yeah.
20: They have the power to do it.
0: Republican Kendall Qualls is the endorsed Republican candidate for governor for the Republican Party in Minnesota. Thank you so much for your time.
20: Thank you, Clay.
21: I'm Annie Baxter. I'm part of the team of editors here at NPR News. I work with reporters all over the state in cities like Rochester, Moorhead, and Duluth. My work is made possible by the members of Minnesota Public Radio. Thank you.
22: Here's a look at the Twin Cities weather forecast from NPR News. Mostly cloudy skies are expected tonight with a chance of thunderstorms, and lows are forecast in the lower 60s. Winds from the southwest are also expected tonight up to 10 miles per hour. And looking at tomorrow, mostly sunny skies are in the forecast with a chance of thunderstorms in the afternoon, and highs are expected in the lower 80s. Tomorrow night's lows, meanwhile, are expected around 60 degrees, and Saturday's highs are expected in the upper 80s.
0: Still to come, in recent years, Israel's relationship with the U.S. has changed, and some analysts say not for the better.
23: You have an American public that no longer sees Israel as David. Israel is now Goliath.
0: And now new tensions have emerged between President Trump and Israeli Prime Minister Benjamin Netanyahu. That story and more, it's all coming up after headlines. It is 4:30.
24: Live from NPR News in Washington, I'm Duane Brown. Another UN peacekeeper has been killed in Lebanon, the seventh to die in the war between Israel and the militant group Hezbollah since March. NPR's Jane Raff has more from Beirut.
25: The United Nations peacekeeping force, known as UNIFIL, said the Serbian soldier was critically wounded after mortars hit his position in southern Lebanon Wednesday. It said a peacekeeper from El Salvador and another from Spain were also injured. A UN official speaking on condition of anonymity told NPR that Hezbollah appeared to have fired the mortars. The group earlier said it was targeting Israeli forces in the area. Hezbollah denied that it had hit a peacekeeping position and affirmed its commitment to UNIFIL's role. Jane Araf, NPR News, Beirut.
24: The Soccer World Cup is set to start 1 week from today, and NPR analysis finds more than 1 in 3 World Cup matches face dangerous heat risk. NPR's Rebecca Hersher reports that includes the World Cup final.
26: NPR found 39 of the 104 World Cup matches this summer are very likely to see dangerously hot, humid weather. Donald Mullen studies heat risk at Queen's University Belfast.
27: Obviously, if you schedule these matches in the mid-afternoon at some of these hottest locations, then that's your recipe for disasters.
26: For example, the World Cup final is scheduled for 3 p.m. on July 19th in New Jersey. That game is at high risk for dangerous heat and humidity. FIFA says extra water breaks will help protect players, but did not respond to questions about exactly how fans will be protected. Rebecca Hersher, NPR News.
24: Two people banned for life from attending NBA games after disrupting the finals and playoffs. One person ran onto the court last night and appeared to take a selfie before being rushed off by security. This is NPR.
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30: For NPR News in the Twin Cities, I'm Jacob Alloy. If a Minnesota city wants to fund a project with a sales tax, it needs approval from the state legislature. This year, more than 30 local governments made their case, but none were approved. Harshan Rattenpaul has more.
31: In northwest Minnesota, the Audubon Fire Station has been around since 1963, and the city has wanted to replace it for decades. This year, DFL Senator Rob Kupek introduced the city's request for permission to put a sales tax in front of voters.
1: Some of these fire halls are just outdated, and there's lots of them across the state. And instead of them, you know, coming and asking for a bonding request, they're looking for a way to fund it themselves.
31: Republicans also supported the measures, but none of the requests made it past House DFLers, who say funding public services through local taxes widens the gap between wealthy and poor areas. I'm Harshon Ratanpal, Audubon.
30: The economy in the Federal Reserve District that includes Minnesota has posted modest gains, with employment and wage growth both ticking up. That's according to the Fed's latest report on economic activity, known as the Beige Book, released yesterday. The regional update also says prices increased sharply since the last report in April, and workers are encountering a shrinking number of job listings. The report, based on surveys in the region, also says younger workers with families said they would opt for staycations over vacations due to higher fuel prices. The Dakota County Drug Task Force is warning of a spike in overdoses, signaling a possible increase of fentanyl in drug supply. The sheriff's office says Dakota County saw 23 suspected overdoses and 2 suspected overdose deaths between Friday and Tuesday. The sheriff says signs of an opioid overdose include slow or stopped breathing, blue lips or fingertips, and loss of consciousness. You're listening to NPR News.
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2: From NPR News, this is All Things Considered. I'm Elsa Chang in Culver City, California.
3: And I'm Scott Detrow in Washington. This week, like so many others, has been characterized by a back and forth between Iran, the United States, and Israel. There's the fragile ceasefire, the bursts of fighting, and the ongoing efforts to get a final deal. That as Israel wages a war in Lebanon that is likely to interfere with any type of final agreement to end the war between the U.S., Israel, and Iran. What has been new this week is a widening gulf between President Trump and Israeli Prime Minister Benjamin Netanyahu. Those frustrations burst into public view this week amidst reports of a fiery phone call between the two men. So what is the future of the U.S.-Israel relationship, and how does the past influence where things go? Those are the questions I put to NPR's national security correspondent Greg Myrie and White House correspondent Franco Ordonez on NPR's national security podcast, Sources and Methods. We are at this point where Trump is frustrated with Netanyahu. Trump has done so much for Netanyahu that Netanyahu has pushed the U.S. government to do for a very long time, among them moving the U.S. embassy in Israel to Jerusalem, inviting him repeatedly to D.C., lobbying other officials in Israel to pardon him, you know, entering into a war with him. Has Trump gotten anything in return from all of that?
4: Yeah, I mean, look, support for Israel is very big in American politics. It's particularly big in the GOP, among the Republican Party, and it's even bigger among white Christian evangelicals. And this is a massive or a very big part of Trump's base. So clearly, this is a very important, you know, constituency that Trump is speaking to. He's always speaking to his base. He always puts them first in most political decisions. But I will say some of those dynamics are changing, particularly among young voters and more populist voters who are, you know, growing weary of all this foreign intervention.
3: Yeah.
4: And you're starting to see that. So
3: Tucker Carlson wing of
4: the Tucker Carlson, the Marjorie Taylor Greene wing. But, you know, kind of a broader swath of Americans, too. I mean, I was actually talking with Aaron David Miller, who served, advised presidents in both Democratic and Republican administrations. This is how he kind of described it to me.
23: And you have an American public that no longer sees Israel as David. Israel is now Goliath.
3: Greg, what's the best way to think about how the relationship between the U.S. and Israel has changed?
5: Yeah, so it's been a close relationship on many levels, particularly the military level. But it does have these real moments of tension that we've seen this week. This is by no means unprecedented. I'm thinking back in the early 1990s when Jim Baker was Secretary of State, very frustrated with the Israelis. He was testifying before Congress, and he really just sort of snapped, and he said,
6: "If that's going to be the approach, and that's going to be the attitude, there won't be any dialogue, and there won't be any peace."
5: When the Israelis are ready for peace, they can call me at this number. And then he read out the White House number.
6: 202-456-1414. When you're serious about peace, call us.
5: We've seen Netanyahu frustrate almost every president, certainly the Democratic presidents, with his resistance or outright refusal to engage in negotiations or serious negotiations with the Palestinians.
3: And I know you interviewed former Israeli Prime Minister Ehud Barak. What did he have to say about the current wars?
5: Yeah, so, I wanted to talk to him because he was the prime minister in 2000 who pulled Israel out of South Lebanon after an 18-year occupation. And he said that, he had been thinking about this for 15 years, since the mid-1980s.
7: You know, I sometimes ask, why did you pull out the soldier from the security zone in 2000? I said the right question is not why I did it in 2000, why it was not done 15 years earlier. Because for me, it was a stretched tragedy that has no explanation in a rational way.
5: It was interesting because Israel and Hezbollah have fought repeatedly since then. He took a lot of criticism for that. There were supporters, a lot of Israelis who thought it was time to get out of Lebanon, and others who said that's only going to encourage Hezbollah and that they will continue to fight, and that indeed has been the case. But he said it was still the right thing to do now. He said he would even support some limited actions in Lebanon now because Israel needs to protect its communities in the north. But it shouldn't be a long-term thing. He thinks there are opportunities to work with the Lebanese government and others in the region to curb Hezbollah, and that's the way it should be approached, that Israel is never going to completely eradicate Hezbollah.
3: Franco, when it comes to shifting public opinion on Israeli policy, and how much that's really started to reshape American politics, the ultimate leverage that President Trump has over Prime Minister Netanyahu is, as we were talking before, American military aid to Israel. That has always been such a political live wire when other presidents have hinted at possibly restricting it or pausing it. President Biden, never ultimately did that, but certainly got a lot of criticism when it would come up as a proposal. What is stopping Trump from potentially at some point, if he can't get Israel on the same page about Iran, from making that same threat?
8: The Republican Party still largely supports Israel in many of these different ways. We talked about the white evangelical Christians. And I think it would be a pretty big break for Trump to kind of pull that away and to pull that support or even threaten that kind of support.
3: To that end, Greg, does Israel need U.S. support to continue its military actions in Lebanon or Iran?
5: Oh, absolutely. Particularly if it were to be in Iran, Israel depends on U.S. defensive systems to shoot down missiles, perhaps even drones. So that piece of it is very critical. Israel could still conduct its operations in Lebanon to some extent the way it has in Gaza, at least in the short term. But Scott, if Israel is bombing Lebanon, they're doing it with American-made planes like F-16s and F-35s. They're using American weapons that have been provided by the American taxpayer. So certainly in the longer term, to keep up any sustained operations, Israel is heavily dependent on U.S. weapons and military assistance.
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0: My name is Deborah Copperood. I live in Minneapolis, and I host the podcast Read Minnesota Books, where I interview authors about their new books. So I want folks to know about the first Midwestern Festival of New SWANA Plays. SWANA stands for Southwest Asian and North African, and it's the culmination of New Arab American Theater Works Playwright Incubator Program. So on June 6th and 7th at Open Book Performance Hall in Minneapolis, the festival includes readings of six new plays by Midwestern playwrights from Chicago, St. Louis, Detroit, Ann Arbor, and here. Sanaa Wazwaz is a playwright from Minneapolis, and she is presenting Birthright Palestine, a play that was inspired by her experience organizing for Palestinian liberation as a college student. There's a psychological thriller, a fairy tale adaptation, domestic dramas, and a travel quest. These are play readings, so each play will be read aloud by actors from the Twin Cities who will be standing on the stage. And another cool thing is that the audience will have the chance to discuss the plays after each performance.
2: My name is Lauren Hutchinson. I live in Rochester, Minnesota, and I previously worked at the Metropolitan Museum of Art. So recently I saw Forms of Care, the art of representing the body at the Rochester Art Center. The exhibition explores the field of medicine and its interaction with human bodies, as well as power structures between medical professionals and patients, and kind of the blurred lines between surgeon and artist. It brings up some moral ideas regarding the bodies used in medical atlases and anatomy books and who these bodies belong to. It really makes you question, can one body be used to represent an entire population of diverse individuals? There's lots of sculptures. There's actually, so in the middle of the exhibition is a big area where people can sit for portraits. So very an interactive exhibition and really putting their own bodies into this point of view of the audience. I hope lots of doctors and medical staff will get to experience the exhibition and see the creativity and artistry that's hidden behind a lot of their work. Forms of Care, the art of representing the body, runs through January 31st at the Rochester Art Center.
1: My name is Wadavi. I am here in Duluth. I am currently a working artist in mixed media and acrylics. There will be at Prove in Duluth this coming Saturday, the 5-Minute Film Festival. This is the second year that Prove is having it. And there will be somewhere between 17 and 18 films. A lot of the filmmakers will be there. It's a free event. There's a ton of not only local Duluth, but throughout all of Minnesota talent. There's animation, documentaries, more abstract pieces. Prove has carved out that niche for new and upcoming talent, and they are just willing to take chances on art. And to me, that is really a place where some of the most exciting things happen. Again, it is this Saturday at 7 p.m. at Prove Gallery in Duluth.
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3: Thanks for listening to All Things Considered here on member-supported NPR News. I'm Clay Masters, joined now in studio with NPR News Chief Meteorologist Ben Caffey. Ben, tell us about just more of these storms that have been popping up. What can we expect tonight?
5: Yeah, we've got a couple on the periphery of the Twin Cities, Clay. They're struggling more so than I would think to stay afloat. So these pole storms, like, breathe in, breathe out. They're really struggling right now with temperatures even at 83, 84 and high humidity. We have a good little storm up in far northern Minnesota on the northwest side of Ely. And if that sounds familiar, that's where the Birch Bay fire Spitfire is still 35 acres. It hasn't grown, but hopefully some heavy rains that are 8 miles northwest of downtown Ely will get on that fire and get it under control. We also have a severe thunderstorm warning. It was actually just shrunk in Swift and mostly Chippewa County near DeGraff and Benson. Some potentially strong or even damaging winds in that.
3: Yeah, and that's of note too. I know it's been very dry in northern Minnesota. In fact, the Forest Service is saying that the Boundary Waters Canoe Area, there's a campfire ban. So I guess the drought monitor came out this morning. What is that looking like?
5: Yeah, that campfire ban starts out on Saturday. Yeah. The drought monitor, now 75% of the state is near drought. And yeah, we're getting pretty close. I'm really watching the southeast end of the state near Rochester. That's where a rapid onset drought could form fast.
3: Yeah.
5: That's where we're watching over the next 14 days because we're going to be really heating things up. One more day of storms tomorrow, central southern Minnesota, then a beautiful weekend. Rain on Monday, good soaking rain, and then it's just hot.
3: Chief Meteorologist Ben Cathy, thank you.
5: Thanks, Clay.
6: It's All Things Considered from NPR News. I'm Scott Detrow.
7: And I'm Elsa Chang. Thousands of Albanians have taken to the streets this week. They're protesting a planned luxury resort that's connected to President Trump's daughter Ivanka and son-in-law Jared Kushner. The project would be built near one of the Adriatic's most sensitive wetlands. It's a place that's home to endangered birds, Mediterranean monk seals, and other wildlife. The Albanian government says the resort will bring jobs and investment, but as Megan Williams reports, protesters say the deal has been pushed forward with little transparency.
8: The protests began at the edge of wild dunes near Shrenik on Albania's beach-lined Adriatic coast. Giant rolls of barbed wire cut off access to the dunes, with police and private guards standing behind. Local people, many of them older villagers, like Stavri Bali, angrily insisted the barrier be removed. For local residents, the battle over the Narta wetland is as much about protecting their land as it is about conservation, with many claiming the government has allowed developers to seize property that rightfully belongs to them. But Narta is also one of the richest natural areas in the Mediterranean and a stopover for some 200 bird species, from Dalmatian pelicans to flamingos. By midweek, pink flamingos had become the symbol of wider anger, with plastic ones bobbing above the heads of protesters in the capital, Tirana. Marchers also held signs that read, "Ivanka, keep your hands away from Narta." The planned luxury resort on a former military island and a pristine stretch of coastline is linked to Jared Kushner, President Trump's son-in-law and special envoy. A spokesperson says the site is being developed by Cezanne Real Estate Development LLC, not by Kushner's affinity partners, and that investors are involved in their personal capacity. Ivanka Trump herself recently praised the proposed construction site during an appearance on the David Senra podcast.
9: I'm working on an incredible project with my husband in the Mediterranean. It's massive in scale.
8: The project is worth an estimated $1.6 billion. Environmentalists say there's been no public consultation or documentation of permits. Ecologist Yoni Vorpsi, with PPNEA BirdLife Albania, says the scale would overwhelm the protected area.
10: In this stretch of land of wildlife habitat, plan to build a new city. So we won't have any more the protected area.
8: Developers say they will move ahead responsibly. And Prime Minister Edi Rama is defending the project. On Wednesday, insisting as long as he's in power, it will go ahead. Near the wetlands, bulldozers are already cutting tracks through the sand. But opponents say this resort is not a done deal. Albania's anti-corruption prosecutors are now looking into legal changes involving protected areas. In Albania, protesters say they'll keep pushing too. For NPR News, I'm Megan Williams.
6: Most people who use AI chatbots in their personal lives use a free version, but a tiny slice of American households pay for premium subscriptions. NPR's Stephen Bisaha went to find out who is subscribing and whether the future of chatbots will require you to pay up.
11: If you do pay for an AI platform, what do you get? Well, one option is making a custom Spanish tutor.
12: Voy a contarte sobre mi día aquí en Puerto Vallarta.
11: That voice is Jim Arnold, a human. He's one of just 3% of American households who pays for AI, according to data collected by the Bank of America Institute from its customers.
13: Suena como un día bastante trabajado.
11: And the second voice is Francisco, a ChatGPT chatbot speaking through Arnold's laptop. Arnold's considering moving from LA to Mexico, and for $20 a month, his ChatGPT Plus subscription lets him customize Francisco to better teach him Spanish. And it's paying off. At least that's what his chatbot Francisco says.
13: Jin is doing really well with his Spanish lessons. He's consistent and puts in daily effort, so his fluency is improving.
11: More than half of Americans use AI to research whatever they're curious about, according to a Quinnipiac poll. OpenAI owns ChatGPT, and its free version limits how many questions you could ask each day of its smarter model. Subscribers get to ask more questions more often, like Jim Arnold's questions about a move to Mexico.
14: Helping me sort out my feelings about moving from one country to another.
11: He also asks about his health and workouts.
14: And retirement strategy type stuff.
11: OpenAI is trying to get more subscribers for personal use, but the company's head of ChatGPT, Nick Turley, expects most people to keep using ChatGPT for free.
15: I think we have 50 million plus subscribers by now, but those will always be the minority of people.
11: Turley says that's because the company wants to keep this tech accessible. But running AI takes expensive computing power, so Turley says a paywall is necessary.
15: In fact, the birth of our subscription was because we couldn't keep the site up for everyone. Now, it's been a really nice side effect that also generates revenue and then builds an amazing business.
11: But while ChatGPT might stay free, Turley is not promising that for ChatGPT's successor, likely an agentic AI. That's a type of AI that can do things like your shopping or vacation planning.
15: And those capabilities might be so advanced that it requires us to charge for them. And therefore, if we do our job right, many people are going to want to pay and subscribe.
11: Of course, AI companies have an alternative, advertisements. That's how many of the biggest websites have kept their services free for years, like Facebook. And OpenAI is already experimenting with ads. I asked Jeff Hancock about this. He's the head of Stanford University's Tech and Impact Policy Center. He says there is one big reason to avoid an ad model.
16: People hate it.
11: For a company to make money off ads, they need to keep users scrolling. That causes some concerns about mental health and attention spans.
16: But I think it's much more that people just don't like the way that social media fits into our lives now.
11: Reason two, AI is just a different kind of tech. It's supposed to work in the background, so you spend less time looking at your screen.
16: The AI platforms have the potential to create a completely different economic model by having the incentive being, is this useful for you?
11: That will be what really determines the future of AI subscriptions. Is it useful enough to pay for? As for if Jim Arnold should keep subscribing, he asked AI.
14: And of course, your ChatGPT's answer was that I should keep what I'm doing for sure.
11: But Arnold is considering downgrading to a cheaper subscription. Maybe use those savings to order an extra glass of wine in Mexico City using the Spanish he's learning from ChatGPT.
12: Muchas gracias, Francisco.
13: De nada, Jim.
11: Stephen Misaha, NPR News.

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4: Here's a look at the Twin Cities weather forecast from NPR News. Mostly cloudy skies are expected tonight with a chance of thunderstorms.
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1: War Powers resolution yesterday. 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
1: It's All Things Considered on NPR News. With Elsa Chang and Scott Detrow, I'm Clay Masters in the Twin Cities. Coming up after headlines, more from Fitzpatrick on this effort to end the war with Iran. Plus, we'll hear from The Atlantic's Anne Applebaum about why the Trump administration appears to be backing off some of its actions and what that means for concerns about Democratic backsliding. And homing pigeons rely on a variety of signals to navigate, including magnetism, but it hasn't been clear how they detect magnetic cues. Researchers propose the answer may be found in the birds' livers. That's coming up. It's 5:01.
3: Live from NPR News in Washington, I'm Ryland Barton. The Senate is in the midst of an all-day series of votes as Republicans attempt to pass 3 years of funding for immigration enforcement. The effort has been complicated by the president's nearly $2 billion fund to pay out taxpayer money to people who claim to have been targeted by what President Trump calls a weaponized federal government. NPR's Eric McDaniel has more.
4: The $70 billion package is meant to fund immigration and customs enforcement as well as Border Patrol for the rest of the president's time in the White House. Republicans thought they'd found a path to pass it on a party-line vote. Democrats don't support the funding, but some GOP lawmakers are now demanding an end to President Trump's self-allocated anti-weaponization fund before they advance the package. Trump's acting attorney general told Congress the fund can be used to pay insurrectionists who threatened lawmakers and attacked the Capitol building on January 6, 2021. Recent conflicting statements from the administration on whether it's decided to unilaterally end the payout fund have not helped matters. Amendment votes and negotiations will continue into the evening. Eric McDaniel, NPR News, The Capitol.
3: President Trump said today he's building a pedestrian bridge to connect the Lincoln Memorial to the Potomac River. It would be yet another on a list of building and renovation projects the president's undertaken around Washington, D.C. NPR's Danielle Kurtzleben has more.
5: Trump teased the latest plan from the Oval Office.
6: It's called the Promenade. Promenade. They want to call it the Trump Promenade, but I don't know if I want to do that. But it's going to be beautiful. It's a beautiful project.
5: Interior Secretary Doug Burgum explained that the bridge would go over the roads that separate the Lincoln Memorial from the nearby river. Neither Trump nor Burgum said how much the project would cost or where the funding would come from. This year, Trump has also torn down the White House East Wing to build a ballroom that he has said will include a military complex underneath. He has also set in motion plans to build a massive arch across the river from the Lincoln Memorial. Danielle Kurtzleben, NPR News, The White House.
3: A major gun control group is suing the federal government over its refusal to hand over records. The group wants information that shows who are the largest sellers of guns used in crime in the U.S., NPR's Jacqueline Diaz reports.
7: The gun control group Brady is suing the Bureau of Alcohol, Tobacco, Firearms, and Explosives and the Justice Department. Brady is demanding the federal government release information tied to something called demand letter twos. These are letters ATF sends to gun dealers and other sellers who have been identified as selling a lot of guns recovered at crime scenes. Josh Scharf is Brady's general counsel and senior director of programs. He says this information is important to monitor how the federal government keeps tabs on gun dealers.
8: It's information that we need to improve public safety in this country.
7: The DOJ and ATF did not respond to the lawsuit yet. Jacqueline Diaz, NPR News.
3: The Dow soared nearly 1.75% today. 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
9: 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Other contributors include the estate of Joan B. Kroc, whose bequest serves as an enduring investment in the future of public radio and seeks to help NPR be the model for high-quality journalism in the 21st century. 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
10: For NPR News in the Twin Cities, I'm Jacob Alloy. As crews continue to battle a wildfire near Ely, officials with the Superior National Forest are imposing a temporary campfire ban for the Boundary Waters Canoe Area Wilderness. Andrew Krieger has more.
11: The ban comes amid increasingly dry conditions and increasing wildfire danger across northeast Minnesota. It goes into effect on Saturday and is set to run through the end of the month. It bars campfires and any stoves or grills that use wood or charcoal. Visitors to the wilderness can still use gas and propane cook stoves, but

0: the Forest Service is asking people to use caution. Similar bans were issued for the BWCA in 2023 and 2024. The latest ban was issued as wildland firefighting crews continue working to contain the Birch Bay wildfire northwest of Ely. It's burned about 35 acres. I'm Andrew Krieger.
1: Three literary organizations in Minneapolis have received national funding to support their work. Gray Wolf Press, the Loft Literary Center, and the Minnesota Prison Writing Workshop are among the Literary Arts Fund's first class of 40 grant recipients nationwide. Mike Alberti is the executive director of the Minnesota Prison Writing Workshop, which teaches creative writing classes in all adult Minnesota prisons.
2: In the current funding environment, where funding for the arts especially seems to be shrinking, and funding for the literary arts even more specifically seems to be shrinking, this really gives us the reassurance that we need to invest in our work over the next several years.
1: Alberti says the fund will account for 5-10% of their general operating budget over the next 5 years. In sports, the Twins lost to the Chicago White Sox yesterday in Minneapolis, 8-0. The Kansas City Royals are in town to start a 4-game series. Game one is tonight and begins next hour. I'm Jacob Loy in the Twin Cities. This is NPR News.
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4: 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I'm Scott Detrow in Washington.
5: And I'm Elsa Chang in Culver City, California. A bipartisan majority in the House voted on Wednesday to end the war with Iran. The move is seen as the clearest rebuke of President Trump's actions in the Middle East after 3 months of war have further destabilized the region and sent oil prices soaring. The War Powers Resolution passed by a vote of 215-208, with four Republicans joining Democrats in support. One of those Republicans is Representative Brian Fitzpatrick of Pennsylvania, who joins us now. Welcome.
6: Thanks for having me.
5: So why did you vote in support of this measure?
6: Simply put, to follow the law. There's a statute on the books. It's the War Powers Act of 1973. It says a number of things. The two most critical are the 48-hour notification period, which did occur. And the second is within 60 days of hostilities that the matter be approved by Congress, either through an AUMF, an authorized use of military force, declaration of war. Mm-hmm. We are past that 60-day mark. So I've made very, very clear to the White House and to House leadership that I would be enforcing the law, you know, unless the Supreme Court declares that statute unconstitutional, or unless there's a change in the law, we have to follow the law as it's currently written. So that's what I did for every War Powers Resolution that has been brought to the floor after that 60-day period I've supported.
5: Well, on Truth Social today, I'm sure you saw this, President Trump called yesterday's vote, quote, meaningless, and then he called the four Republicans out. He said that the four Republicans who supported the resolution were, quote, bad, and added their grandstanders. They should be ashamed of themselves. How do you respond to the president there?
6: Well, everybody's entitled to their opinion. I don't take any offense to any criticism. You know, I have a job to do. I think it's very, very important for every representative to remember who your bosses are. We do not report to any person or any party here in Washington, D.C. We report to the people back home, the people in our districts who vote for us, who sent us here, and who we represent. It's very, very important for every representative to never, ever lose sight of that. I come from Pennsylvania's 1st District. It's Bucks and Montgomery Counties in Pennsylvania. It's a very, very independent-minded group of individuals, great people that I'm proud to represent, and they want independent representation. They want their representative to follow the law and to follow the Constitution. And not be intimidated by criticism or politics. So that's what I've done in this instance and in every other instance.
5: But let me ask you, because President Trump has also criticized this vote, saying that, look, he's in the middle of negotiations with Iran to end the war. Are you at all concerned that this vote could undermine those talks?
6: Well, I think following the rule of law is an American strength, right? I mean, that's what one of the many reasons why we're the beacon of freedom around the world.
5: Even at the cost of potentially interfering with these negotiations.
6: Well, how do we justify not following the law, right? I mean, I think that, and by the way, I think it's important to note, I introduced my own War Powers Resolution, which would have addressed the very issue that you're raising here. We authored something. It's bipartisan. We have Democrats and Republicans on board. We introduced it during Operation Epic Fury a few months back. That would have allowed for a tolling of that 60-day period during legitimate periods of ceasefire and negotiations. And that would have afforded the president and all future presidents, for that matter, time to negotiate. That legislation was not considered. So we are left with two choices. We either need to follow the law or we need to change the law. We cannot violate the law.
5: Putting aside the actual law, the administration has been saying that this war is necessary to push back on Iran's nuclear ambitions. You sit on the House Intelligence Committee. What is the best way to address Iran's nuclear ambitions in your mind?
6: Well, there's a number of ways. You know, the same way we need to be addressing Russia and any other adversary across the globe. You know, diplomacy is always the first option, economic pressure. There's a number of tools in the what we call the IC toolbox, intelligence community toolbox, to preserve world order and world peace. Military action is obviously always the option of last resort. It must be. So I think multiple things can be and are true at once. Iran was the world's largest state sponsor of terrorism. I think that's been accepted by multiple administrations across party lines throughout our lifetime. They were racing towards a nuclear weapon. You know, whether they were weeks or months, people can debate that point, but they were close. I think we can, you know, everybody who's in the intelligence community, including myself, know that to be true. But it's also true that we are a nation of the rule of law. And our Constitution, in the brilliance of our founders, set up three separate independent branches of government, each of which is a independent constitutional check on the other. And we have to be true to that system of government. That's what allowed our country to be what it is.
5: You mentioned that lawmakers need to listen to their bosses, their constituents. But, you know, in a lot of primaries so far, Republican voters have voted out incumbents who have gone against President Trump, right? And I'm curious, what kinds of conversations are you having with your colleagues, if you care to talk a little bit about that, about when is it safe for Republicans to oppose Trump's policies and when it is politically not safe?
6: Well, I really reject that conversation to begin with, because we have a job to do, and that's to represent your district. And second, the perspective you take to this job is very important. If you go about your day worried about losing your job, then you're never going to be good at your job. You can't be worried about losing it. You have to have a healthy perspective for what this job is. This job is a short-term public service. It is not our title. It is not our office. It is on loan to us by the public for a short, limited period of time. And if you take the perspective that you're more worried about your legacy than you are about re-election, you're going to be much better at your job. You're going to be much more effective. And you'll be able to live with yourself at the end of the day, which is far more important than any short-term reward. So that's what I urge of all of my colleagues. You know, I lead the two-party group in Congress, the Problem Solvers. We're the only bipartisan group in Congress. So I talk to everybody. I talk to all my colleagues, and I always, you know, preach these virtues.
5: Brian Fitzpatrick, Republican congressman from Pennsylvania, thank you very much.
6: You bet. Thanks.
4: Homing pigeons rely on a variety of signals to navigate the skies, including magnetism, but it's never been quite clear how exactly the birds detect magnetic cues. A team of researchers proposes the answer might be found in a pretty unexpected place. Here's science reporter Ari Daniel.
7: Drop a homing pigeon somewhere it's never been, and the bird can flap its way back home.
8: You have to provide them actually a good home so that they want to return. And that means good food and nice, cozy housing.
7: To fly home, a pigeon has to figure out where it is and in which direction to go, says Martin Vikelsky, who directs the Max Planck Institute of Animal Behavior in Germany. They rely on odor cues, the sun, visual landmarks, and magnetic direction, which is using Earth's magnetic field to orient and navigate.
8: It would be as if you're put into a forest where you know my home is east. And then you have a compass, you just go east, you end up at your cabin.
7: Pigeons rely on magnetic direction under certain circumstances.
8: That is either at night or during completely overcast conditions.
7: For decades, researchers have struggled to explain how these pigeons sense magnetic direction. Then, some years back, Bukelski was attending an interdisciplinary meeting where he met someone he might never have encountered otherwise, immunologist Christian Kurz from the University of Bonn in Germany.
9: And in the coffee break, we talked to each other. Show me one scientist who doesn't like talking about their research.
7: Kurz told him he'd been studying immune cells called macrophages when he stumbled upon something surprising. In the spleens of mice, these cells responded to a magnetic field.
9: One of the jobs of these cells is to eat and degrade old red blood cells. Our red blood cells contain hemoglobin.
7: And hemoglobin contains iron. This bundle of iron atoms gives those immune cells magnetic properties, and the researchers wondered if something similar might be true for homing pigeons, so they examined cells from across the bird.
10: And then we figured out that it's actually the liver who has the strongest magnetic properties.
7: Klivia Lizovsky is a cell biologist at the University of Bonn. Turns out the same kind of macrophages in the livers of homing pigeons also store oodles of iron atoms.
10: And then the next question was, do they really play a role in animal navigation?
7: To answer that, the researchers traveled to the south of Germany near the Swiss border with 34 pigeons that would need to fly 12 miles to reach home. In a little more than half the birds, the team used a drug to temporarily deplete those iron-containing macrophages. When it was completely overcast, so no directional cues from the sun, says Martin Bukelski.
8: That's the time when the pigeons have to rely upon their magnetic sense to find the direction. And the ones without the macrophages were basically lost.
7: But the ones with the macrophages could do it. And when the sun came out, the birds that had been lost managed to find their way home.
8: And then I thought, well, my God, this could really be real.
7: In particular, these macrophages may be acting as a kind of internal compass that can detect magnetic direction. The findings are published in the journal Science.
11: I haven't yet seen the smoking gun that says this is the way they do it.
7: Catherine Lohman is a behavioral biologist at UNC Chapel Hill who wasn't involved in the study. The authors do present microscope images showing the immune cells sitting alongside nerve fibers, but Lohman isn't sure how a magnetic signal would then be relayed to the bird brain.
11: There's no mechanism that I know of for macrophages communicating with the nervous system.
7: Still, she's open to the possibility, and the researchers are looking forward to the experiments needed to really clinch their new theory.
9: One thing I have learned in many years of research, you should never be too certain that you are right. Nature's always more complicated than you think.
7: For NPR News, I'm Ari Daniel.
12: This is All Things Considered on NPR News. I'm Clay Masters. Thanks for being with us. Chief Meteorologist Ben Cathy is in studio right now. And the big thing that we're kind of just watching this late afternoon into the evening is just these pop-up storms that we're seeing in the state. Can I paint a picture for us?
13: Yeah, in the western part of the state, Clay, we're tracking some strong storms, no longer severe, out towards Wilmar and Montevideo. They're 85 to 90 miles west-northwest of the Twin Cities, kind of heading towards North Branch, Coon Rapids, East Bethel, Brooklyn Park, and towards the general Minneapolis area. Haven't moved a whole too fast, and the storms that were already close by weekend out towards St. Cloud and over towards Zimmerman. Also, a couple strong storms near Hibbing that helped a little bit with the Bay Beach fire up near Ely. And there'll be some more rainfall through this evening. We'll have to watch for some more storms to develop through tomorrow afternoon, especially in central and Minnesota. And some of the school districts that have those high school graduations typically outside, they've already moved them inside for tomorrow. The ones that are outside are saying, hey, bring a rain jacket as opposed to an umbrella for, I think, obvious reasons, so you don't block the view.
12: Exactly. Don't be that guy. And then as far as it's Thursday, which means we got the drought monitor, rain, a lot of people wondering, hey, are we getting any better?
13: The rain is helpful, especially in the Rochester and Austin area right now. But that's also the spot that's ranking is a spot for rapid drought development over the next 14 days because it is going to be really on the drier side and getting hotter ahead. But we're at the 2 percentile, the second percentile for soil moisture. That sounds really complicated. Basically, we could really use some more rain. After a nice weekend, the soaking rain looks to be here on Monday. Just as soon as that rain's here, it's going to be in the 90s and scorching, drying things back out.
12: All right. Chief Meteorologist Ben Cathy, thank you.
13: Thanks.
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12: This is All Things Considered on NPR News. I'm Clay Masters. Now that a ban on mining in the Boundary Waters Canoe Area Wilderness has been lifted, environmentalists are worried about the potential for polluting its pristine waters. Ali Ling is an assistant professor of civil engineering at St. Thomas University. She says mining in the federally designated wilderness can be done safely. She's in studio with me right now. Thanks for being here.
15: Yeah, happy to be here, Clay.
12: Start by just kind of catching us up. The mining ban spanned an area encompassing the watershed of the Boundary Waters. Now that the ban is lifted, does this mean that water pollution from mines could potentially flow into the wilderness area?
15: So the ban that was just lifted has only been on for 3 years. So we're basically just going back to this place we were 3 years ago. Where there is the potential for mines to apply to be permitted to operate in the state of Minnesota. The other thing is that if there were a mine that eventually were to get permitted, it doesn't mean that there's going to be pollution of the Boundary Waters. The whole permitting process includes consideration of engineering and policies and stuff to try to make sure that if a mine is built, there's not going to be environmental impact.
12: And talk a little bit just about the engineering side of this. I mean, because a lot of times the conversation is around just do we really want to go down this road? Can you explain the engineering process for this kind of mining?
15: So the water that comes out of mining processes typically has a lot of metals and salts and minerals and other stuff in it that's potentially problematic, including some minerals that can cause acid. Now, we have technologies that can make dirty water clean. And in fact, in Minnesota, part of the permitting process would involve a rule that requires treatment of water that goes to wild rice growing waters to be quite clean, such that with today's technologies, that water would basically have to go through reverse osmosis, which you might recognize as like something that might be under your sink to make your clean tap water to be extra clean.
12: Yeah.
15: So the outcome of that is that in order for any mine to get permitted to operate in northern Minnesota, they have to have a plan and the full engineering specs and design to treat any water that comes out of there to basically drinking water quality before it leaves.
12: The thought of mining in this protected area over the last 3 years has drawn criticism from environmentalists and made headlines across the country, really, in the votes that happened in Congress. What do you feel that people need to know about a potential mine that could be built?
15: Yeah, and I'll say, like, I care a lot about the quality of the Boundary Waters as well. I grew up going there. I still take my family there on vacations, and it's one of my favorite places. But I think the key thing is that a mine being operated in that watershed does not necessarily equal pollution of those waters. We have all of these engineering things and policy in between that is ideally preventing that from happening.
12: You said that you've been going to the Boundary Waters since you were a kid. What have you noticed about the landscape that's changed, or has it?
15: You know, I mean, I think there's there was a big blowdown and some fires happening over, in the aughts. But overall, I feel like the whole feel up there hasn't changed a ton. It feels like there were more people that came up maybe after COVID as people were spending more time outside. But generally, you're sitting at a campsite making s'mores or whatever. I feel like it feels pretty similar now to what it did in the past. And I think that's part of the magic.
12: And you feel that magic would not be affected by mining in the area, that it would continue to be like that for generations to come is how you're seeing it?
15: I think we certainly have the engineering and the permitting capabilities here in Minnesota to operate mines in that watershed without negative effects to the Boundary Waters.
12: But if we had fewer regulations for this kind of thing and permitting in the state, then it would be a different conversation.
15: I think it would be a different conversation. I think if we were permitting this type of mine in this type of watershed in a different state, with less stringent regulations, I think it would be different. But Minnesota is pretty great with our environmental permitting and regulations. People here in the state are excited about water. We're excited about the environment. And I think that really drives our regulatory agencies to put that into their action and what they're doing in managing environment in the state.
12: Ali Ling is an assistant professor of civil engineering at St. Thomas University. Thank you so much for your time.
15: Thank you, Clay.
12: As Minneapolis celebrates Prince's birthday, the musician's estate announced a new compilation record featuring 10 songs from his vault. The record is called Timeless. The estate announced the new record today and released a single. It's called Stone. You used to be the best of me. You were the only one. I watched you walk your life when all I did was run. Music journalist Andrea Swenson joins me now to talk more. Hi, Andrea.
16: Hi, Clay. How are you doing?
12: Doing well. So I guess, first off, had you heard rumors of this album? I mean, how much of a surprise is this release?
16: There has been a lot of gossip swirling and also a lot of pressure on the Prince estate to release some music because it has been a while since we've heard anything released from Prince's vault. So I knew something was coming, but I'm learning along with everyone else today what the details are.
12: Is anything different about this album versus previous releases from Prince's vault?
16: Yes, this is quite different in that it is not tied to any one particular era or theme, it would seem, in Prince's career. It's very open-ended. It goes all over the place, starting from the very beginning of his career, I believe up until the end, although I don't totally know where the live rendition of How Come You Don't Call Me Anymore comes from. People are speculating it might be from his final tour.
12: Of course, he has a dedicated fan base. When you think about a posthumous record like this, what do you think about as far as sales typically looking like?
16: Well, this is interesting because in the past, a lot of these releases have been huge box sets that have somewhere between 3 and 5, sometimes 6 different LPs or CDs attached to it. So they are, you know, absolute collector items. And this is, I would think, maybe a little bit more accessible to someone who's looking to buy a single record and just, you know, a compilation of Prince's music.
12: Are there any songs that you're especially excited to hear on this new release?
16: There are. There is a very early track called I Am You that Prince recorded at his home when he was living down on France Avenue, not far from 50th and France in Minneapolis. And this would have been when he was getting ready to put together his debut shows here in town when he played the Capri Theater in early 1979. And those two shows are the only time he ever played that song live. Hmm. So I don't know if that means he didn't like it or it didn't work for him at that particular moment. But I'm really, really curious to hear what that sounds like. And then there is a track called Call Obama that was actually going to be the title of a full album that he was working on around 2003. Hmm. Just before he got inducted into the Rock and Roll Hall of Fame and released his album Musicology. This was going to be a previous release. So curious to hear what that sounds like as well.
12: How do you think Prince would feel about this posthumous release?
16: Ooh, now we're getting into dicey territory.
12: That's right.
16: Speculation. Well, the thing about Prince is he felt a different way almost every day. So it's hard to say. But I do know that he, in many different interviews, commented on how proud he was that his vault was going to live on past him and that he felt that eventually all of this material would come out. And, you know, he saw it on the level of things that are, you know, in the Smithsonian and need to be preserved. So in that way, I think he would be proud.
12: There's so much attention on Prince right now, given that it's been 10 years since his death and there's so many birthday celebrations happening around Minneapolis. Just a refresher for folks that maybe aren't as tuned in. I mean, what does Prince's legacy mean to Minneapolis and the state of Minnesota as a whole?
16: Well, I think what we're really seeing this year with this commitment to bringing in fans, not just to Paisley Park, but all throughout downtown Minneapolis, is that the city has really embraced Prince as their guy. He's our hometown hero. They're hosting a big sing-along, you know, for all the public to come gather under that beautiful Prince mural across from First Avenue on Saturday afternoon and sing his music together. And to me, that feels like we're entering a new phase where, you know, the civic engagement around Prince is really solidifying the fact that we are just so proud that he was a Minnesotan.
12: Music journalist Andrea Swenson, thank you so much.
16: Thanks for having me.
12: And the new album is out at the end of August. And we will be continuing to cover all the festivities for Prince's, what would have been his birthday, over at nprnews.org.
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19: Here's a look at the Twin Cities weather forecast from NPR News. Mostly cloudy skies are expected tonight with a chance of thunderstorms, and lows are forecast in the lower 60s. Winds from the southwest are also expected tonight up to 10 miles per hour. And looking at tomorrow, mostly sunny skies are in the forecast with a chance of thunderstorms in the afternoon, and highs are expected in the lower 80s. Tomorrow night's lows, meanwhile, are expected around 60 degrees, and Saturday's highs are expected in the upper 80s.
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21: Live from NPR News in Washington, I'm Dwayne Brown. Israeli airstrikes in Gaza have killed at least 9 people today, according to the health ministry there. The Israeli military was targeting senior members of Hamas, as we hear from NPR's Anis Baba.
22: 4 Israeli helicopters launched missiles at apartments in Gaza City in the hours before dawn. The nearly simultaneous attacks took place without warning. Among those killed were the parent and 2 younger siblings of a 9-year-old Hala Lubad, leaving her the sole survivor of her family after she was pulled from the rubble. The Israeli military told NPR. The attacks targeted senior Hamas members. The attacks comes as Gaza's health ministry says May was the deadliest month this year, with 119 Palestinians killed. Israel is also expanding its control over Gaza. Troops occupy more than 60% of the territory now. Anas Baba, NPR News, Gaza City.
21: A group of Catholic sisters who've gone viral for their courtside prayers for the Spurs during the NBA playoffs are back for the finals. From Texas Public Radio, Brian Kilpatrick reports from San Antonio, where the Spurs lost Game 1 last night to the New York Knicks.
23: Sister Bernadette Mota is among the sisters from San Antonio's St. John Bosco who's been coming to home games to cheer on the Spurs. Mota stresses they have not been praying for Spurs opponents to lose.
24: God loves all the teams, and God loves all the players, and so God doesn't love one team more than the other, but what we really pray for and hope for is that all the teams play to their best of their ability.
23: Mota says the sisters use sports to connect with the at-risk youths they serve. She says sports can teach young people teamwork, values, and morals if done right. I'm Brian Kirkpatrick in San Antonio.
21: Stocks finished higher on Wall Street. 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
1: For NPR News in the Twin Cities, I'm Jacob Loy. Immigration hearings are continuing at the Whipple Federal Building near Fort Snelling, despite the official ending of the federal government surge in Minnesota. As John Collins reports, about 120 hearings, rather, were scheduled for today alone.
26: People called before judges include immigrants from countries like Ecuador, Mexico, and Somalia. Most of them were appearing for the first time, so immigration judges could schedule hearings for their asylum cases. Nationwide, there's a backlog of more than 3.2 million pending immigration cases, according to tracking from Syracuse University. President Donald Trump's administration has changed federal rules to make it more challenging for immigrants to successfully claim asylum in the United States. In some states, immigration courts, which are run by the Department of Justice, have started scheduling mass hearings of more than 100 people, which advocates worry doesn't provide immigrants with due process. I'm John Collins, Minneapolis.
1: The Minnesota Department of Natural Resources has awarded Bemidji a 2026 relief grant. That's spelled R-E-L-E-A-F. It's to help after a major storm hit the city last June, causing millions of dollars in damage and destroying a vast number of trees. The funds will go towards implementing a citywide tree inventory, stump removal, and the planting of nearly 200 trees this year. Scott Schroeder is the Parks and Trails Director for the city of Bemidji. He says they don't know exactly how many trees the city lost, but having a tree inventory in place will change that loss.
27: I'm extremely grateful for this tree inventory because it's going to
2: benefit the city wildly in the future for just creating a better, stronger urban forest.
1: Schroeder says planting of the trees provided through the grant will begin in September. In the forecast, says scattered storm showers today and tomorrow shapes up into another warm early summer weekend across Minnesota. 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
3: From NPR News, this is All Things Considered. I'm Elsa Chang in Culver City, California.
4: And I'm Scott Detrow in Washington. President Trump has long had a contentious relationship with the press, labeling it fake news, attacking reporters personally.
5: If you want to do that, then you're a stupid person, and you happen to be. I mean, I know you.
6: Why would a stupid question like that be asked?
4: His attacks on reporters who are women, though, continue to make headlines. Here is an exchange from Wednesday with CNN's Caitlin Collins that started without her asking a question.
6: Is a young, beautiful woman, never smiles. I never see a smile off her face. I see her standing there with hatred in her eyes.
4: Senior political correspondent Tamara Keith covered Trump for years as an NPR White House correspondent and as a past president of the White House Correspondents Association and joins me now. Hey, Tam.
10: Hey.
4: Needless to say, not the first time Trump has attacked Collins. This is a pattern.
10: This is a pattern. He has gone after her personally and directly, repeatedly. But it's not just Caitlin Collins. It is so many reporters who cover the White House. Quite frequently, when someone asks a question that the president doesn't like, instead of pivoting or answering the question he wants to be asked, like most politicians do, mm-hmm. he instead attacks, and those attacks can be very personal.
4: And they seem to be much more personal for women reporters, especially when he starts talking about their looks and their demeanor and other things.
10: Yes, he on Air Force One during a Q&A with reporters said, "Quiet piggy," to a reporter who was asking about the Epstein files.
18: Quiet piggy.
10: A reporter recently was asking him about, another female reporter was asking him about the White House ballroom and potential cost overruns. And he again insulted this reporter, insulted their intelligence.
18: I doubled the size of it, you dumb person.
10: He does go after men sometimes. He did recently call a male reporter from the New York Times, called his reporting treasonous.
18: You should write. I actually think it's sort of treasonous what you write, but...
10: But that is the exception, not the rule.
4: Going back to what happened this week, how did Caitlin Collins respond in the moment?
10: You know, she played it incredibly straight. He did say, "You used to be a conservative from Alabama." She said, "I'm still from Alabama." And she asked questions. When he sort of distracted himself and weaved and started attacking her initially, he was responding to a question about the $1.8 billion anti-weaponization fund that many congressional Republicans are really upset about. He attacks Collins, and then later she asks him again and presses him on that anti-weaponization fund. Then on her show last night, she didn't talk about herself. She didn't make it about herself, but she did have to play that interaction because it was news.
4: Mm-hmm. I want to ask you a question that I have gotten probably hundreds of times as a former White House correspondent as well, and I know you've gotten it a lot. What do you say when people say, why don't the other reporters stand up to Trump in these moments? When he attacks one of your peers personally, insults them personally, why isn't there more group pushback saying you can't talk to another person like that?
10: It's a pretty complicated answer. In part, it is the dynamics of the press corps today. In the past, the people in the room or on Air Force One with President Trump were entirely independent reporters who were picked by the White House Correspondents Association to be there. Now, the White House picks the vast majority of the people who are in the room, and they pack that room with people who are very favorable to the president. And when he's attacking a reporter, he's trying to avoid answering something that he doesn't want to answer. And so the best thing that we as a press corps could do is to just ask that same question. keep following up. Don't let the president get away.
4: NPR's Tamara Keith, thank you so much.
10: You're welcome.
7: A new study suggests that the National Guard's presence has done little to reduce violent crime in Washington, D.C., despite the steep cost for taxpayers. President Trump deployed more than 2,000 troops to the city last year as part of a task force to reduce crime. Here to talk more about that is NPR's Kat Lonsdorf. Hi, Kat.
8: Hey, Elsa.
7: Okay, so tell us more about this study.
8: Yeah, so the study was done by the Niskanen Center. That's a nonpartisan think tank here in D.C. And basically, researchers there took publicly available crime and policing data for the city and adjusted it to specifically isolate the effect of the first 6 months of the Guard deployment here. Just a reminder, President Trump first deployed the Guard here back in August of last year as part of a task force specifically to fight crime and beautify the city.
7: Mm-hmm.
8: What researchers found was that the deployment itself had very little to no effect on violent crime in the city, which had already been trending down before Trump came back into office. The study did find that the presence of the Guard produced one notable improvement, about a 24% reduction in opportunistic crimes like theft or vehicle break-ins.
7: Huh.
8: I talked to Richard Hahn. He's one of the authors of the study, and here's how he put it.
9: You know, I think on balance, the National Guard's deployment is not a failure. You know, I think there's success in what they've done. But I guess the point that we try to make is, you know, compared to what?
8: Basically, he said you could get the same outcomes or possibly much better outcomes for much cheaper with simply more thoughtful policing.
7: Yeah. Can you just remind us what has been the actual cost of deploying the National Guard to D.C.?
8: Yeah, it costs about $600 a day per Guard member deployed here. That's according to an estimate released last year by the nonpartisan Congressional Budget Office. So if you multiply that by the 2,800 or so Guard members we have here right now, it costs a little more than $1.5 million a day.
7: A day.
8: Yes. I should say I reached out to the White House about this report. Spokesperson Abigail Jackson told me it should, quote, not be taken seriously, saying that the task force and the National Guard presence here have, quote, driven down crime, beautified the city, and improved quality of life for countless individuals without providing evidence of that.
7: Okay, can you just paint a picture for us? For people who are not in D.C. and
8: yeah.
7: who cannot see this on their own, give us a sense of what it has been like with the Guard all around. Like, what are they doing?
8: Yeah, Elsa, I mean, I see troops on the streets multiple times a day at this point. They're in my neighborhood. They're sometimes on my street. Many of them are armed. You know, the Guard have no arresting power. That's against the law, but they can detain people.
7: Mm-hmm.
8: They are largely carrying out what are called high visibility patrols to make their presence known. That's likely why we've seen this decrease in these opportunistic crimes like breaking into someone's car. But again, it's at a high cost to taxpayers.
7: Right. And this part, I mean, this report is coming out just weeks after federal officials announced a so-called summer surge
8: mm-hmm.
7: of law enforcement in D.C. We've got the country's 250th birthday celebrations coming up, and we're expecting about, what, double the number
8: yeah.
7: of Guard troops this summer? That's right.
8: Yeah, that summer surge is going to bring the number of National Guard troops here to 5,000 in the coming days. That also means a doubling of the cost. So it'll be around $3 million a day to have them here this summer.
7: Wow.
8: And, you know, also zooming out a bit, I've been covering Trump's controversial deployments of the National Guard for months now. And something constitutional scholars have told me they're concerned about is the danger of normalizing uniformed troops on the streets in non-emergency situations.
7: Mm-hmm.
8: And it seems like that is happening here in D.C. You know, there's certainly a sentiment that people don't want the Guard here. There's signs all over the city telling them to go home and things like that. But generally, it's become so normal to see them that no one really reacts anymore.
7: That is NPR's Kat Lonsdorf. Thank you, Kat.
8: Thanks so much.

0: You're listening to All Things Considered from NPR News. Former reality TV star Spencer Pratt has made a splash on the national political scene as he's run for mayor of Los Angeles, but he is far from the only reality TV star following in President Trump's footsteps and taking a swing at elected office. As NPR's Sage Miller reports, reality TV can be good training for the political arena.
1: Luke Gulbranson had just gotten off the phone with his parents, was sipping his morning coffee, reciting his daily prayers, and listening to President Trump speak when he made the decision to run for Congress.
2: We're in the situation we're in now, where our rural healthcare facilities were worried about their doors closing, right? The cost of gas is up, fertilizer's up, everyday goods are up, affordability is a problem.
1: Running as a Democrat to unseat Northern Minnesota Republican Congressman Pete Starber, Gulbranson is a political newcomer, but he is no stranger to the public eye. Millions of people watched him on three seasons of Bravo's reality television show, Summer House.
2: Reality television, that's something that found me. I didn't find it. I wasn't out there trying to be on reality television.
1: Gulbranson is one of three former reality TV stars trying to break into the political scene this election cycle. Farrah Abrams of MTV's Teen Mom announced she is running for Austin City Council, though she hasn't officially filed. And perhaps the most well-known is Spencer Pratt, the villain from the early 2000s MTV show The Hills, who is vying for LA mayor. Pratt didn't respond to NPR's interview requests, but he told Joe Rogan in April that he never wanted to be a politician. That changed when his house burned down in an LA wildfire.
3: I see that nobody is stepping up to run against the mayor who's responsible for this disaster and so many other disasters.
1: Pratt wrote online that attack ads and comments don't faze him. That's because his dirty laundry has been aired for decades. Gulbranson also caught some heat during his time on TV. He was portrayed as the small-town, dreamy, Midwestern man who sometimes played with the emotions of his female castmates. Gulbranson says his experience on Summer House prepared him for politics.
2: It helps me in having thick skin because I've noticed that politics is actually worse than reality television. And it's a darn shame.
1: David Bressenham is a reality TV executive producer and teaches at Stanford University. He believes stars' time on TV teaches them skills traditional politicians struggle with.
4: You need to be able to interact well with cameras. You need to be able to speak in sound bites, and you need to be able to present your ideas as succinctly as possible. If you've had success in reality TV, you're probably pretty good at those.
1: Plus, he says Gulbranson and Pratt are already known to many voters in a way that resonates.
4: If you watch the shows, these people have been in your living rooms. You've spent a lot of time. Maybe you've been online talking about them. Even if you don't like them, they're familiar to you.
1: For Luke Gulbranson now on the campaign trail, he is leaning on his relatable upbringing rather than the parasocial relationship created on television. Gulbranson moved back to his Minnesota hometown, where he manages his maple syrup business. After growing up on welfare, he hasn't seen much change in what families can afford.
2: In reality television, it affects me. It affects the way I'm perceived on how I'm edited and produced and stuff. Congress, it affects the lives of other people, right? Like, you can watch a TV show and you might care about it, but it's not like affecting your healthcare, right? It's not affecting the cost of goods every time you're putting gas in the car.
1: Those are problems he wants to fix if he makes it to Washington. Sage Miller, NPR News.
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6: All Things Considered on NPR News. I'm Clay Masters. Thanks for being with us. Watching some thunderstorms moving across kind of west central Minnesota, just west of Willmar, and moving north and east. They are moving to the east. We'll continue to track that. Right now in St. Paul, 82 degrees. International Falls has 73 degrees. In Duluth, 75. Fergus Falls, 79 degrees. Right now in Brainerd, 77, and in Rochester, it is 68 degrees. Tonight, it's going to be mostly cloudy across the state. There's a chance of showers and thunderstorms. Lows will be in the middle 50s to the lower 60s. Well, it's tick season. If you didn't know, make sure you're checking. Health officials report that warmer temperatures and just spending more time outside are contributing to the rise in hospital visits for tick-borne diseases. Our health reporter Erica Zurich has that story over at nprnews.org. And also in northern Minnesota, the potential for wildfire is high across that part of the state, so high that the Forest Service is temporarily banning campfires in the boundary waters. It goes into effect Saturday and is set to run through June 30th. It covers campfires and any stoves or grills fueled by wood or charcoal. Read more over at nprnews.org if you're a camper, a canoer heading up that way, or if you're just interested. It's 5:49.
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6: It's All Things Considered on NPR News. I'm Clay Masters. There's been plenty of twists this week in the Minnesota race for governor on the Republican side. Retired healthcare executive Kendall Qualls locked in the party's endorsement over the weekend, but only after a messy convention that caused a headache for state GOP leaders and prompted more candidates than expected to enter the party's August 11th primary for governor. Qualls will have to win that to make November's ballot, and here to talk about the developments and his campaign in the general election is Kendall Qualls. Hey, thanks for joining us.
8: Great, thank you for having me.
6: So you're the endorsed candidate of Republicans. What's your expectation of what comes with that?
8: Well, we got the full endorsement of, obviously, the Republican Party, but it's just a confirmation of what has been happening on the campaign trail all 10 months or so that we've been involved. I don't call it a ceremonial achievement, but it's a rock solid support amongst the grassroots, those that care about our state and want to see something different as we move forward.
6: Yeah. And I mean, was this something you anticipated would clear the field for you, getting the party's backing?
8: Well, not necessarily. We've had some candidates from the beginning that said that they're going to go to the primary. So I knew that was in stake, but there was three of us that we would abide by the endorsement process. Now we have something different with Lisa.
6: Yeah.
8: Either way, we were planning to go through the primary successfully, and all of the candidates that are out there today, we have handedly beat throughout the state with 19, to be honest, 19 debates and forums and straw polls. We've won 17 out of 19 of those.
6: So you bring up, you said Lisa, you're referring to Speaker of the House, Lisa Damoth, did not get the endorsement. Were you upset by the GOP chair's statement earlier this week that gave unendorsed candidates essentially a pass to run in the primary?
8: He created a lot of confusion with that statement and has since retracted with a unanimous vote of the executive committee.
6: Including him.
8: So he's got a lot of answers. He's got a lot of questions he's got to answer and doing this thing on his own. Yes.
6: Yeah. So President Trump has not endorsed anyone in this race. But in December, the president did say Mike Lindell, the CEO of MyPillow, deserves to be governor. Are you concerned about the president's influence in this race?
8: I'm not. President Trump did not give an endorsement.
6: Right.
8: I believe, obviously, he and Mike Lindell have a relationship. But at the end of the day, it's the delegates in the state of Minnesota that decided. And it's going to be what's happening on the ground here in Minnesota that's going to decide the general election as well.
6: Yeah. What are you doing to make sure that endorsement falls in your favor? Or do you want the president's endorsement?
8: Well, we're doing everything we can to ensure not only the primary election will fall in our favor, but you know what? If the president wants to endorse this campaign, I'm all in.
6: Yeah.
8: You know, who wouldn't want an endorsement from the president of the United States?
6: Yeah. Are there things with President Trump that you differ, in fact, on the things that he has done in office, or are there policies that you differ on?
8: So, Clay, here's what I can tell you. The issues that face Minnesota have less to do with who's in the White House and more to do with the cost of living in this state, the crime at record level, and our public school systems that are abysmal compared to just 8 to 10 years ago. But if you're asking if I differ with President Trump, you know, listen, I differ with some things with my wife. We all differ on some factors when it comes to President. I guess maybe I differ with the tie he chose.
6: Okay.
8: But the issues are going to be what's happening in our state, not if President Trump are aligned on national issues. These issues that we're dealing with right now is that people in our state are hemorrhaging because of the heavy yoke of cost of living that we have because of Democrat policies in our state.
6: So you're running as an outsider. You've been running for office since 2020. At what point does that make you part of the same system that you're fighting against?
8: Well, you tell me, Clay. What does an outsider, what kind of influence does an outsider have if he's not in public office?
6: Yes.
8: None. Zero. Okay. So the issue is this. I ran as an outsider in 2020, and I got more votes in the Metro District, even 5% more than President Trump, 4% more than a senatorial candidate. 6 years ago, there's been no other Republican Metro congressional candidate that got more votes than I have in the last 8 years. Hmm. Not 6 years, last 8 years. So I can perform in the Metro. I captured the hearts and minds of Republicans in the greater Minnesota. And we're going to combine those, and we're going to win.
6: Yeah.
8: And so at the end of the day, what we're finding across the state and across the country, that a lot of political insiders are no longer in favor. Now, we saw that with Dustin Johnson just yesterday in neighboring Iowa.
6: Yeah, and I'm interested, too. So say you win in August and in November. What would be the first move that you would implement as Governor Qualls?
8: It's around economic issues.
6: Okay.
8: I mean, just like President Clinton's advisor, James Carville, said, is the economy stupid? At the end of the day, the pocketbook issues of everyday Minnesotans that transcends politics is the number one issue. So we got to start with an economic policies that lifts a heavy burden, and then we got to start fixing this fraud issue.
6: Yeah.
8: That we've got a huge, huge, unaccountable fraud problem in the state that we're going to fix.
6: Can you drill into any specific policies on economics?
8: Oh, you know what? I don't think you have enough time in your show.
6: That's right.
8: Listen,
6: okay.
8: It becomes personal income taxes, business taxes, the regulations that is a form of tax. The permitting that is three times longer to get a permit for businesses than it takes from neighboring Wisconsin and Iowa and South Dakota.
6: Yeah.
8: It's embarrassing how bad these things are running in that state, and then that is, and that heavy yoke is on for those taxpayers that are having to deal with it, including property taxes for people's homes.
6: Yeah. So let's talk about Republican voters. They're trying to make a decision. What sets you apart from Speaker of the House Lisa Damith?
8: Again, I don't know if you have enough time, but I will give it in short order. I'm someone that has come from poverty to prosperity from the private sector. I know how to solve problems. I can run large organizations. I've been in startup organizations. And you know, I have ability to reach people beyond the average Minnesotan is looking for people that can speak to them directly about the issues they face. Lisa was able to have that opportunity to do that. She cannot energize the base party, the Republican Party.
6: Yeah.
8: The best she's ever done is gotten 37% of the delegate support, and that was at the convention.
6: Yeah. Do you
8: feel that it was 35%?
6: Do you feel that the endorsement process is outdated, given that there are still people running?
8: Here's what I can tell you, Clay, and this is why people wanting an outsider. The legislators have an opportunity to just get rid of the endorsement process. They could move the primary to an earlier date. All of that was in the purview of the legislators.
6: Yeah.
8: Stop complaining about things and get things done. If you don't like it, change it.
6: Yeah.
8: They have the power to do it.
6: Republican Kendall Qualls is the endorsed Republican candidate for governor for the Republican Party in Minnesota. Thank you so much for your time.
8: Thank you, Clay.
6: And our politics team is a very busy team in our newsroom. 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We've got Marketplace coming up next, followed by The Daily at 6:30. And stay with us throughout the week and our latest headlines online, nprnews.org. It is the 4th of June. Have a good one.
9: I'm Catherine Richard, an NPR News reporter based in Rochester. 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
10: Here's a look at the Twin Cities weather forecast from NPR News. Mostly cloudy skies are expected tonight with a chance of thunderstorms, and lows are forecast in the lower 60s. Winds from the southwest are also expected tonight up to 10 miles per hour. And looking at tomorrow, mostly sunny skies are in the forecast. 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
1: And you're listening to NPR News this Thursday evening. I'm Jacob Loy in the Twin Cities. Thanks for tuning in. Coming up next is The Daily, followed by The World at 7. And then at 8 o'clock, we have the national call-in show, The Middle, here on NPR News.
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1: 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I'm Michael Barbaro. 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
2: I'm Jeremy Hobson. 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
4: Here's a look at the Twin Cities weather forecast from NPR News. Mostly cloudy skies are expected tonight with a chance of thunderstorms, and lows are forecast in the lower 60s. Winds from the southwest are also expected tonight up to 10 miles per hour. And looking at tomorrow, mostly sunny skies are in the forecast with a chance of thunderstorms in the afternoon, and highs are expected in the lower 80s. Tomorrow night's lows, meanwhile, are expected around 60 degrees, and Saturday's highs are expected in the upper 80s.
7: I'm Jeff Jones, a producer at NPR News. 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
8: Today, June 4th, is an anniversary China would rather forget.
9: Thousands, sometimes hundreds of thousands, would gather. 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
8: We'll hear from Hong Kong on the 37th anniversary of Tiananmen Square. I'm Marco Werman.
10: And I'm Carolyn Beeler. Also, we remember Iranian writer Marjan Satrapi. She's known for her graphic novel, Persepolis.
11: She was a beautiful, outspoken feminist artist and activist out there who was not afraid to say the right thing.
8: And ahead of